the Preservation Hall Jazz Band right there with the track That's It from their 2013 release of the same name. Before that, the iconic Chick Corea and his song Spain from the 1971 album Light as a Feather. Club de Elf in there from their 2026 release Moon and Thrush with the jazz cover of the Grateful Dead's Birdsong. The Grey Boy All-Stars with Jug Eyes and Stetsasonic leading the hour off with Talkin' All That Jazz. You can find all the playlists to In Common Sounds shows at spinatron.com. My name is Brother B. We're at about the halfway point of the second hour, making it near 8:30 on this Monday night, the 8th of June, 2026. This is the Feeling Jazzy set this month on the heels of one of Vermont's

great music festivals, the Discover Jazz Fest up in Burlington. I hope you had a chance to treat yourself to some jazzy entertainment, but if not, hopefully tonight's program feeds your jazzy soul. We're going to dive into a long, uninterrupted set of songs right now with arguably the most famous of jazz musicians, Miles Davis. This next little suite of tracks, however, are reconstructions and mixed translations of his songs by Bill Laswell off the 1998 album Panthalassa, the music of Miles Davis, 1969 to 1974. This 16-minute trip is titled Black Satin, What If, Agartha Prelude Dub, and you're going to hear it right now on the Feeling Jazzy set of In Common Sounds. Keep it locked in.

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Common Sounds winding down the minutes here on the Feeling Jazzy set, and so happy to have been crafting the musical minutes that you've been along the ride for. We just got done hearing Herb Elbert with the song Rise. Before that, the Diggable Planets with Rebirth of Cool. And of course, to lead that long, uninterrupted set off, some music from Miles Davis. My name is Brother B. Thank you so much for listening this month. And until next time, be well.

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1: 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Though it damn well would if they had any sense at all. 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

Good evening and welcome, all you blues hipsters. That was Luther Allison live at the Zoo Bar in Lincoln, Nebraska. Next, with the original rhythm section, Fito De La Pera and Larry Mole, it's the reformulated Canned Heat from 2000. Then, one of the most covered tunes, Baby Please Don't Go. First, the original, 1935 by Big Joe Williams, followed by Live at Newport, no, not Vermont, Muddy Waters. Then Muddy gives us Soon Forgotten with Otis Spann on keys. With Peter Green on guitar, then it is Otis Spann with Someday Baby.

I believe in a man gone to the county phone. Now with the motion on. Turn your lamp down low.

Trusting you're enjoying the show, we just heard two. From the Lead and the Blues Imperials, You Don't Exist. And from their latest release, Sideways, Bad All By Myself. Next, Junior Wells and Carrie Bell bless us with Secondhand Man. Then Zydeco master Clifton Chenier is the Zydeco man. Samantha Martin with Delta Sugar from her latest release, A Beautiful Buzz, You're the Love. Albert King follows with I Caught the Katie and the Morose Angel of Mercy. And we pull the curtain down with Hill Country icon, Junior Kimball.

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2: So, if you've been listening to Deep Blues, thank you. And now some selections from the edge of blues, starting with one of the most important and iconic New Orleans musicians, Mr. Jelly Roll Morton. First, it's Black Bottom Stomp, and then it's Mamie's Blues. Fish follow with Julius Live. Then it's some Rolling Stones All Over Now, and Can't You Hear Me Knockin', featuring some amazing guitar work by Mick Taylor. And then the Animals cover a Stone tune.

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This was her favorite blues. She hardly could play anything else more, but she really could play this number. Of course, to get in on it, to try to learn it, I made myself the can rusher.

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I think that I know what I've been known.

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Thanks for listening to Blues Edge. With Lee Morgan on trumpet, we just heard A Night in Tunisia from Art Blakey and the Jazz Messengers. Next, from 1928, is Louis Armstrong's classic West End Blues, and that's followed by Eva Taylor a year later, who gave the tune words. Marianne Price from the Dan Hicks Group talks about her sweetheart, and Clarksdale-born Sam Cooke pulls the curtain down with You Send Me. Thanks so much for listening, and please come back next week.

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3: Hi, this is Cat Core from Third World, and you're listening to Brian Tomsic.

Some advice from the lyrics starting out. The Train to Scaville, Music Like Dirt, the name of that on a wonderful old Bob Andy rhythm track. What a great way to start everything. Girls like dirt. It doesn't mean they're bad. It means they're everywhere, if you didn't get that message. Oh, yeah. So here it is. I'm Brian Tomczyk, here to bring you a fine selection of music from Jamaica in the 1960s and 70s. And I think I got this little thing produced by Prince Buster from Derek and Patsy. Let's get going on the Train to Scaville.

Well, we're going to use this as the background. Dave and Ansel Collins and their famous double barrel. The one with Dave Parker more in the foreground, sadly, because I'm talking over him. No disrespect, Dave. Little Des just did Somebody's Baby, a song that you may be more familiar with by Pat Kelly. Another version. Ken Booth before that with Give It To Me. Slim Smith, his great one, The Beatitude. Merlene Weber did How Nice It Is. And Derek and Patsy opened the set up with Raindrops Falling. We open the show up with Music Like Dirt, and that's what we present here on the train to Scottsville. Moving forward. Got some stuff produced by Lee Perry. Got some stuff produced by Harry Mudie, which I think is going to start up this next set. And much, much more. Stick around and find out.

Some music from Dennis Brown right there. And Money in My Pocket, of course, his huge hit, produced by Joe Gibbs. And awesome. Oh, was I on the mic? I might have just hit the wrong button. Anyways, Dennis Brown, Money in My Pocket, finishing out the second set of tonight on Train to Scaville. We heard a good friend Gregory Isaacs with Lonely Lover before that. It just seems like it was, I don't know, a segue that was made to be. Before Gregory Isaacs came David Isaacs with Just Enough. Just Enough to Keep Me Hanging On. I looked into that record, and it was originally recorded by the Gosden Brothers, but made famous by Cher and recorded by many, many other artists. Nice reggae version by David Isaacs. And we heard Winston Shand before that, production of Harry Mudie. I missed it. Lost me for a second there. Time is the master. It sure is. And after this break, we're going to go into a nice extended set of music to finish out the show this evening. We've got something produced by Alvin G.G. Wranglin first, by, who is this? Cliff and Winston. And let's get going with this one called Minahir Minow.

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we're running low here on time. I bought some music from the Revolutionaries in the background to take us out while we talk about what we've been playing this last set. The track's called Dub My Whole World Down. We just heard from Delroy Wilson along with I, Roy. Great one. I love that song. Very long. I Trust You. Almost 9 minutes there. I, Roy, before that, kind of singing this Sing J thing with Tell Me You Like It. We heard Lloyd Robinson revisiting a song he did at Studio One over at Lee Perry's studio, Cuss Cuss. We heard George Nooks down at Joe Gibbs with The Creator. Eric Monte Morris revisiting some of his old hits on a medley called Strongman Medley. And we open the set up with Cliff and Winston doing Minna Hear Me Know. That's what we've been doing here in the last set on Train to Skaville. Hope you've been enjoying the music, because we have to bring things to a close for this week. I will return next week, though, with more great records, so I hope you'll show up and listen with me. 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I'm Brian Tomczyk. I'll see you next time.

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2: Ooh. 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

with stress all thrown and no work, no money, no nothing at all. Now we are lighting to go pay. Where we go get money from? I mean, I know I did some of that with it.

the one Jesse Royal from his 2025 release, Reggae No Place Like Home. It's a deluxe edition. Jesse Royal. Dub mix by Tippy Igrain. On deck, more Jesse Royal, this time alongside Christopher Ellis, a new release from Silly Walks Records. The rhythm is called Double Trouble.

the Dance Hall Reggae Show. Your selector, DJ Joshua, in the mix. We heard a juggling on a rhythm called Deregulator. Artists like Luton Fire, Ganguly, Trish Indian, Sprain Brain on the Regulator rhythm. Aya Murray gave us Bless the Chalice on the Summer Afro rhythm. And now we're going to check out a couple more tunes from Protégé's latest release, Art of Acceptance, on the Dancehall Reggae Show.

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Your selector, DJ Joshua, in the mix. Kemar McGregor production, Kiss of Judas Rhythm, little reggae gospel sound. Artists on the rhythm like Eitan alongside Rick Ross. Artists on the rhythm like Ioctane and the one Munga Honorable on the Kiss of Judas Rhythm. We heard Protégé from his LP release. The record is called Art of Acceptance. We heard something called Love Overflow, Goddess alongside Shensia, and Something I Said. The Dancehall Reggae Show. Keep your dial locked in for more sounds.

Lovers Rock and the Dancehall Reggae Show. Justice Case, alongside Naomi Cohen. And we heard one from Ja9. A wicked shot called Hurricane from the Open Heart Project. And we heard a shot from Shaggy's new release. It's called Lottery. And that one, a little root sound called God is Amazing, courtesy of Shaggy and Muda Baruka. And that's the way we do it. You're tuned to the Dance Hall Reggae Show, your selector, DJ Joshua, in the mix. 99% new tunes, 1% classics on the Dance Hall Reggae Show. Keep your dial locked in. Up next, we'll check out a few more cuts from Samora Eyes' LP release we started featuring last week. The record is called Revelation, and this is Letter to My Son.

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The Dancehall Reggae Show, featuring the artists who are keeping roots reality music alive for the year 2026. Jamaican artists like Protege, Samurai Eye, John Nine on the Dancehall Reggae Show, Jesse Royal upon the Dancehall Reggae Show, Busy Signal keeping roots music alive on the Dancehall Reggae Show, and this man from an LP release earlier this year called Marijuana Prayer. It's Chezzy Deck with Inna Dema Eye.

yeah. Mikey General, the humble calf, now his thing take off. LP release called Medhane Alem. Mikey General.

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0: 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We a feed them secretary. We make enough ghetto youth vote. Trick them using clocks and clothes. Know him one bout to the ski mouse. So much. Friend rob him, switch him friend post. Turn ghost.
1: Yeah, man, I said him go to rap, man. You know.
2: A woman with a pure heart doesn't seek lavish gifts or fancy cars. 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What truly wins her heart is a man's genuine love.
3: B.O.J. She says she loves.

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You're tuned to the Dancehall Reggae Show. 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Artists like Black Hero and Yaxta. Artists like Jackal on the Secrets rhythm. We heard a rhythm juggling on Safety Rhythm, courtesy of Music House Entertainment. Jarif and Akatik, Sato Bless and Lyrical Mamba. Ja Peaks kicked us off on the Safety Rhythm. We heard music from J Calm with Emotions and Yaxta again with a thing called Roar. And that's the way we do it, the Dancehall Reggae Show, every week on this station.

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0: Welcome to the Oldies Time Machine. I'm Wyatt Cushing, filling in for Steve Summers, who is recovering from surgery and getting better every day. But that does not mean we won't pick on him a little bit every now and then. While I look for an opportunity to pick on Steve, I'll be playing music from the 50s, 60s, and 70s, which just might take you down memory lane. Plus, we've got some regular features, like the Motown Memory, where Motown introduces a new group in 1961, and their first song is a hit. And we have the Doo-Wopper, where we'll hear the song by a group that only had one real hit. In the instrumental nugget, we take a listen to the song that the Safaris' 1963 hit single Wipeout was based on. For the radio station survey, Steve plays a song by the Crickets that was produced after the untimely death of Buddy Holly. And the lyrics indicate that someone could use some anger management. And finally, in the Elvis moment, I'll play one of Elvis's most heartfelt ballads from the 70s. That's right, all that and more coming your way in the next hour. Right now, we've strapped Steve and his recliner into the rocket ship in preparation for launch, but this time without painkillers for Steve, because we want to run a carefully crafted test so his doctor can determine whether or not
1: Steve Summers is ready to blast off.
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pair of tunes there from this week's Top 30 Tunes chart at WKBR 1250 AM in Manchester, New Hampshire, in 1959. The first, which was number 9 at KBR, was Dream Lover, written and recorded by Bobby Darin, which became a multi-million seller, reaching number 2 on the Billboard Hot 100. By the way, Neil Sedaka played piano on that one. The second song, which was number 7 this week at KBR, was Frankie by Connie Francis, which was written by Neil Sedaka. That one reached number 9 on the U.S. pop chart and number 17 on the U.S. R&B chart in 59. Believe it or not, I had placed these two songs in the show's starting slots and only then discovered the Sedaka connection. Anyway, we'll jump ahead a decade and hear something funky by the Isley Brothers called It's Your Thing, which they recorded shortly after leaving Motown. The song did well on the U.S. charts, number 2 on the Billboard Hot 100 and the Cashbox Top 100, and number 1 on Billboard Rhythm and Blues chart.

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0: Paul McCartney and Wings with Band on the Run at the top of the charts this week in 1974. Before that, we heard the Five Stair Steps with Ooh Child from 1970. That song did pretty well on the U.S. charts. It was number 4 on the Cashbox Top 100, number 8 on the Billboard Hot 100. But the track's R&B chart impact was a little muted, peaking at number 14, although in time it came to be regarded as a soft soul classic.
1: Here's this week's Motown Memory on the Oldies Time Machine with Wyatt Cushing.
0: In the spring of 1961, Motown founder Berry Gordy Jr. was launching new Detroit talent onto the music scene in the form of the Marvelettes. Their first recording was Please Mr. Postman, which is this week's Motown Memory. Founding member of the group, Katherine Anderson, remembers those days.
2: The Marvelettes started in Inkster, Michigan, and we were all attending Inkster High School. And they were having a talent show, and all of us sang like in the school glee club or chorus and stuff. And so we decided we would join the talent show. Part of the prize was that a representative of Motown would be at the talent show. And he came out and listened to it. And of course, all of us, you know, he selected different ones, and then we went down to the company.

0: That last one was Aretha Franklin with Respect, which was at the top of the charts this week for the second of 2 weeks in 1967. That song was written by Otis Redding, who originally recorded and released it in 1965. Before that was Percy Sledge with When a Man Loves a Woman, at the top of the charts this week for the second of 2 weeks in 1966.
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0: Ray Charles there with I Can't Stop Loving You. That was at the top of the charts this week in 1962. It was written by Don Gibson, who had sat down to write a lost love ballad, and after writing several lines, looked back and saw the line, I Can't Stop Loving You. He thought that would be a good title, so he wrote it into its present form.
1: Here's this week's doo-wopper on the Oldies Time Machine with Steve Summers.
0: The Magnificents were a Chicago doo-wop group from the 1950s, and the members of the group, Johnny Keyes, Thurman Ray Ramsey, Fred Rakestraw, and Willie Miles, were mentored by a local disc jockey, the Magnificent Montague. The group's first session in January of 1956 yielded the group's only hit, which went to number 9 on the Billboard Rhythm and Blues chart. Off the Mountain is this week's doo-wopper.

The instrumental nugget is coming right up, but first I've got Roy Orbison with Running Scared, which was at the top of the charts this week in 1961.

0: the instrumental nugget of the week on the Oldies Time Machine with Steve Summers.
1: This rock and roll instrumental was recorded by American percussionist Preston Epps and released as a single in 1959, charting number 14 on the pop chart in the States and number 4 in Canada. The song was also included in Epps' 1960 album, Bongo Bongo Bongo, and was the basis of the Safaris' 1963 hit single, Wipeout. Bongo Rock is this week's instrumental nugget.

Remember Bobby socks, dungarees, poodle skirts, and pedal pushers? Well, it's time to push the button and play another great jukebox memory and take you back on the oldies time machine.

0: That was Frankie Avalon with A Boy Without a Girl. That one reached number 10 on the Billboard Top 100 in 1959. It was also performed by Avalon in the 1964 film Muscle Beach Party. Sounds like the kind of movie where I might get sand kicked in my face. How about we change the subject and let Steve get to the radio station survey? Steve Summers has been checking radio station music surveys all over the country. It's time for the music survey feature on the Oldies Time Machine.
1: The Crickets were a band formed by singer-songwriter Buddy Holly. Even after the death of Buddy, the Crickets continued to record under the leadership of Jerry Ellison. They released a song in 1961-62 that got some attention by a few radio stations, but did not become a major hit. The track features Derry Naylor on lead and Glenn Campbell on high harmony. This song's theme is centered around a warning from a close friend to stop pursuing his girlfriend. This record also represents the band's continuation as a group after 1959, often with other vocalists adapting to a new early 60s sound. This track received most of its radio airplay in California and Missouri. However, a couple of radio stations in Massachusetts picked it up as well. On December 9, 1961, the number 35 song at WHYN Springfield, Mass. Was by the Crickets, titled, He's Old Enough to Know Better.

0: Now, pay close attention to me. I am not going to get mixed up with you. You're pretty goofy, but that in itself doesn't bother me, and that's what all boys are, goofy.
1: Well, then?
0: What bothers me is that you're cute and kind of helpless and disconnected, and I could fall for you with no trouble at all.
2: Ladies and gentlemen, Elvis has not left the building. 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
3: Written by Troy Seals, Pieces of My Life was originally recorded by Charlie Rich and appeared on his 1974 album, The Silver Fox. In 1975, Elvis Presley covered the song for his album Today, released as a single with Bringing It Back on the B-side in September of 75. The song reached number 33 on the Billboard Country Chart. During this session, Brian Wilson of the Beach Boys visited and disrupted the recording session. Wilson himself has said that he was recording at RCA working on the song Why Do Fools Fall in Love, and someone said that Elvis is in the next studio recording. So Brian walked into Elvis's studio and said, "Hi, I'm Brian Wilson." And Elvis replied, "Hello, Duke." Wilson asked if Elvis would like to hear what he was doing in the studio next door, and he said yes, so they walked over to Wilson's studio and listened to what he was doing. According to Memphis Mafia member Jerry Schilling, Wilson played some of the band's recent recordings for Presley, and after a few tracks, Brian asks, "Well, do you think they're any good?" Elvis looks up and replies, "Nah," before leaving. Schilling didn't think Elvis had any idea that the guy was Brian Wilson. Anyway, we'll set the Wayback Time Machine to March 12th, 1975, at RCA Studio C in Hollywood to hear Pieces of My Life.

界。Well, we're up against the clock on this show. We are so glad you are listening. Our website is oldiestimemachine.com, and our legal department insists that we say that no disc jockeys or other vermin were harmed in the making of this program. We're going to wrap this one up with Fats Domino singing I'm in Love Again, which was on this week's chart in 1956 at WKWK in Wheeling, West Virginia. Have a great week, everybody.

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Janet Summers, I'm coming out of the studio now.

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You'll hear Men I Trust, Daughters of Swords, The Altons, and Chinese American Bear. And of course, artists you've never heard before. This is how you find your next favorite band. 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

0: Hey you, do you wear clothes on a daily basis? If you answered yes, then keep your ears and mind open to the following message. When was the last time you really thought about where the shirt on your back comes from or who made it? Well, more than likely, it was produced from cotton grown in the U.S., then sent to child laborers in Bangladesh or China, then shipped back to the U.S. for consumption. Not only is the process of this industry disgusting and inhumane, it also uses an exceptional amount of resources and energy to make a simple garment. So, the next time you're out hunting for that new sweater, consider shopping at a secondhand location. Not only will you save tons of sweet, sweet cash, but it will help weaken the support for corporate greenwashers that continue to lie about their environmental practices for their own economic gain.
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0: Central Vermont Community Radio listeners, want to hear some great news about our spring 2026 fundraising drive? Well, we hit a grand slam. There are still checks coming in by mail, but we do know that we raised at least $23,000 on our highest goal ever of $25,000. Yoo-hoo! 251 of you gave to the drive, which is a new record, and almost one quarter of you were first-time donors. That's incredible. 13 of you became new sustaining donors, an incredibly important factor in keeping CVCR financially stable. Wow. And our streaming listeners crushed it, with 104 of you folks donating on a goal of 53, easily an all-time record. Holy cow! We are so grateful to you, our listeners and supporters. You stepped up in a big way, and we hope you, like us, had some fun along the way. All of us here at Central Vermont Community Radio just have one more thing to say.
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gone off, and Uncle Cleve dropped his jaw. He said, "She's the best I ever saw. She must be from Arkansas." I think Grandpa used to date her. Grandma says she still hates her, and all the fellas stand up straighter in the presence of Sis Draper.

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She is on her way to Little Rock, and Little Rock can't wait. So we all stood out in the yard, hands all full of watermelon. Watched her leave and watched her go, wishing we was in that wagon.

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0: This is the Tom Hartman Program.
1: The attack on black voting rights is actually being bankrolled by right-wing billionaires. Now, why would right-wing billionaires want black people not to be able to vote or at least not to have representation in Congress? I suspect the main reason is that about 90% of the black vote generally goes to Democrats. And Democrats are not inclined to cut taxes on billionaires and deregulate their businesses so that they can poison us for profit. But, you know, this is wild. This investigation, Alexandria Jacobson, an investigative reporter who works for Raw Story, published this piece. Exclusive: secret donors pump millions into groups behind gutting of black voting rights. And she notes, as the Supreme Court was determining the fate of Section 2 of the Voting Rights Act of 1965, in this case, Louisiana versus Calais, there were seven nonprofits with various ties to Trump and conservative megadonor Leonard Leo or other wealthy right-wing figures who filed briefs in this case. And those groups that filed these briefs took in $105 million. Their briefs also sometimes contained just outright factually inaccurate stuff, you know, basically lies or misrepresentations or twisting of things. And in fact, Alito got busted for citing or quoting one of these false facts from one of these amicus briefs. This is True North. This is the group True North analyzed seven conservative groups who filed amicus curiae briefs questioning Section 2 of the Voting Rights Act, including the American First Legal Foundation, California Policy Center, Judicial Watch, Landmark Legal Foundation, Pacific Legal Foundation, Project on Fair Representation of Public Interest, and the Public Interest Legal Foundation. And sometimes they're inaccurate. You know, like I said, Alito got busted for this. The Public Interest Legal Foundation was condemned by civil rights groups for, quote, deceptive tactics promoting voter suppression, and was chaired by Cleta Mitchell. Now, she's the woman who was on the phone with Donald Trump when he called Brad Raffensperger, the Secretary of State in Georgia, and said, just find me 11,000 votes. I mean, this is wild stuff. And, you know, one of the bigger groups that has been donating to this is the America First Legal Foundation, which is Stephen Miller. Big money, a lot of power behind this to try to prevent black people from voting or having representation, which is wild. Meanwhile, Donald Trump is using the Defense Production Act. Now, the Defense Production Act was put into place, I don't recall if it was World War I or World War II, but it was one or the other where it said, I think it was World War I, but, you know, look it up, fact check me. But the bottom line is that the Defense Production Act was put into place to give the government the power during time of emergency or war to basically seize control of American industry. FDR had car factories making bombers, making airplanes and jet fighters. They had tire companies making tires for the airplanes. They had the ladies' nylon stocking companies making parachutes. You know, that kind of thing, right? That's what the Defense Production Act is for. Trump used it during the COVID emergency to force mostly Hispanic and mostly immigrant Hispanic workers back into the meatpacking plants. Many of them died of COVID as a result, but he used the Defense Production Act for that. Well, now, citing the Defense Production Act, he is transferring $700 million of your and my tax dollars to a series of coal-fired power plants around the country that are failing because coal is now far more expensive. Coal-powered electricity is far more expensive than wind-powered electricity or solar-powered electricity or battery-powered electricity. But, hey, the fossil fuel industry gives Trump hundreds of millions of dollars. So not only that, we spent $2 billion to not build offshore wind, according to climate scientist Zeke Hausfather. He says, so much for the free market. Even conservatives are flipped out. Mark Short, who is the chairman of the conservative Advancing American Freedom Group, said, this is just another step toward a managed economy and away from a free economy. And it really is. I mean, this is Stalin-esque. In fact, Lauren Windsor says it's socialism for big coal. This is just so wrong. I guess this is what you just have to expect with Republicans. I don't know if you caught the clips of this, but here's NBC's correspondent, Kristen Wilker, just challenging him. I mean, he's like, the 2020 election was stolen from me. She's like, there's no evidence of that. And he's like, and they're stealing the election in California right now. Have you seen that? And she's like, where's your evidence? And like the third or fourth time she asked him to give some proof, he just says, that's it, darling. You know how Trump loves to talk to women, right, in demeaning ways. The guy is a rank misogynist, which I think is part of his appeal for MAGA men. And maybe even some MAGA women who think that, you know, women should be subordinate to men. You know, it's a woman's place is in the bedroom and the kitchen. And anyway, this was pathetic. It was just pathetic. And, you know, I think the responses are coming in. You know, I mean, by the way, this isn't the first time he did it. In 2020, he cut a CBS News interview short when he said he was being faced with unfair questions. Right. What a pathetic, thin-skinned little child, right? Same thing happened in 2022. He was being interviewed by NPR, and they kept pressing him on, can you provide some proof that you actually won the 2020 election? And he goes, I'm out of here. So in response to the way that he berated Welker, Kristen Welker, I mean, he really just trashed her. Representative Yasmin Ansari of Arizona said, quote, it's shameful the Republicans in Congress continue to enable him in every way. He's destroying this country, and his mental decline and erratic behavior is a national security crisis. I agree. Tim Nichols, a staff writer with The Atlantic and a national security expert, said Trump is, quote, emotionally unstable and a man going on a paranoid babbling rant. Analyst Nicholas Duncan, a podcast host and writer, said it's such an embarrassing watch. Mehmet Mehta, another podcast host, writer, and reality TV star, said, quote, his brain is broken. And if you vote for any Republican at any level, this is what you're supporting. Being an ass blank at every turn. No matter what everyone says, because that's what the party has become. And that is what this party, the Republican Party, has become. It's become the Trump Party. It's become the fascist party. It's become the party of racists and haters. It's interesting, the 2 hours of right-wing radio that Louise and I listened to this weekend was 100% grievance. There was no constructive conversation whatsoever. It was all about grievance.
0: You're listening to the Tom Hartman Program.
1: Because that's all these guys have, is hate and victim. Oh, we're such victims. Oh, my God. And we hate those people. Oh, my God. What is happening to our media? It's, I think, a really important question. You know, this is how the press dies. The free press dies. Scott Pelley has pulled back the curtain. I think one of the most astonishing things, you know, he did this interview with the New York Times where he, and in fact, there's video of it that you can see over at the New York Times website, where he points out that during the anti-ICE protests, when Rene Good was murdered by Jonathan Ross, the masked ICE thug who later called her a bitch. He said something else nasty about her. I mean, you know, this is a disgusting human being, this Jonathan Ross murderer, who is now being protected by ICE. He's back on the job, right? And ICE and the federal government are refusing to even give her car to the state authorities so that they can conduct a murder investigation. It's just crazy. But anyhow, when that happened, 60 Minutes was doing a piece about this more recently. Since Barry Weiss took over, I mean, The backstory of this, of course, is that you've got this Nepo baby, David Ellison, whose father is the founder of Oracle and is one of the richest men in the world. So Nepo baby David buys the company that owns CBS and then replaces the editor-in-chief at CBS News with Barry Weiss, who has no television experience, no news experience, ran a website on Substack called The Free Press, which was basically a place where right-wing cranks posted their editorials. So he puts her in charge of CBS News, and she says, can you make the protesters, now this is around Renee Good, can you make the protesters seem more violent? And can you point out that Renee Good was trying to run over the officer who shot her? Now, the video shows that the car's tires were pointed away from the officer, not toward him. She was definitely not trying to run him down. She was trying to get away from him when he shot her in the face. In fact, he shot through the side window as she drove past him, this murderer, this cold-blooded murderer. And here's Barry Weiss saying, well, let's make it look, essentially, you know, not her words, my words, but essentially saying, well, let's make it look like Renee Good was actually trying to kill a cop and therefore the murder of her was justified. And let's make it look like these protesters were more violent than they actually were. There's also the George Floyd protests. And I mean, you just, as Pelley told the Times, two of the things in the email include, can we make the protesters look more violent? Now I'm paraphrasing, he says, I don't have the quote, but that's what it was communicated to me. And the other thing, Renee Good's car, you need to describe her as driving toward the officer. He says, on the video, you see the officer standing slightly off the front of the car, and you can clearly see Ms. Good's wheels turn completely as far as they will go away from the officer. But he shoots her in the head, kills her, and says something about her that I can't repeat in polite company. We had already scrubbed the video archives looking for those scenes, Somehow that wasn't enough for Ms. Weiss. The video showed that the officer wasn't standing in front of the car and she wasn't driving toward him. But that's what the president said about that, and that's the way she wanted it described. And that's the thing. I mean, you know, the Ellison family are big supporters of Trump, big contributors to MAGA, big contributors to Trump. Increasingly across America, what we're seeing is that this billionaire class in particular, the morbidly rich, are skeptical of, if not outright hostile, to small-d democracy in America. And the one political party, the Democratic Party, that actually still talks about democracy. I mean, the Republicans are all, hey, let's kiss Donald Trump's ass. He's the emperor. He's the grand man. Whatever he says goes, don't you know? And look out for those brown people and those black people and those Asian people and those women and those queer people. Oh, my God, they're destroying the country. You know, we should be a white Christian ethnostate, don't you know? And here we've got a bunch of right-wing billionaires, apparently the Ellison family as well, just like the Murdoch family, this Australian billionaire family that have corrupted and poisoned our media and our politics, who are doing what the right-wing oligarchs in Russia did when Putin invited them to take over the media, and that is take over our media and spin our news. And it's disgusting. It's not something that should be happening in this country. So you might want to let CBS know your thoughts on that. They're now claiming, oh, we don't try to spin the news. Good luck with that, buddy. Remember back in 2008 when Lehman Brothers could not pay out funds to their investors? And basically went bankrupt. I mean, you know, they had to freeze everything and then they had to shut down and they died. I mean, Lehman Brothers is no more. And it caused the 2008 Bush crash. This was during the George W. Bush presidency that arguably helped bring Barack Obama into office because it produced a 2-year long recession that was quite severe here in the United States and spread all over the world. Remember Hank Paulson out there in front of it with a podium with his hands shaking with his little one-page thing saying, please, Congress, give us $1 trillion. Not one single bankster went to jail. So, of course, the banksters are doing it again, it looks like. I don't know. Those of us who remember that history are a little concerned here. This is a story from CNBC. I'll just read it straight up. Blackstone is restricting withdrawals from its flagship Blackstone Private Credit, or BC Red, fund following a spike in investor redemption requests. They capped investor withdrawals from the $79 billion non-traded business development company at 5% of shares after redemption requests hit 10% during the second quarter. This comes after U.S. private market giants sold off on Wednesday, and Switzerland's Partners Group said it was curbing redemption requests in one of its European private equities. Partners Group said on Thursday is prepared to restrict withdrawals and more of its funds, warning that the spike in client withdrawals is now spreading from private credit into private equity. Daniel Evason, PIMCO's chief investment officer, warned that higher losses are coming for the credit industry. He wrote, "There's a lot going on beneath the surface. We are, we think, in the midst of the first sustained default or loss cycle in many, many years." Not good. Van Jones calls Graham Plattner a moment of truth for Democrats. John Fetterman said that Graham Plattner is, quote, behaving in a degenerate way. I think behaving in a degenerate way is voting with Republicans, which is what John Fetterman has been doing. So if anyone's a degenerate here, in my opinion, it's John Fetterman. But I get it on the one hand that there's a, there's a real issue here. The allegations are serious. I take them seriously. And we shouldn't fall into the trap that Republicans have of excusing behavior that we'd condemn. And it's really all about trust. And Maine Democrats are facing a difficult choice. Do they believe that people can change? Is redemption, Now, I'm inclined to trust Graham Plattner and say, barring worse revelations. But just consider this. This is a great piece that was published by Sem Dem over on Daily Kos. For months, Fox News seemed determined to turn Plattner into a national scandal. Every week brought a new story. At one point, they resorted to using old Reddit posts containing immature dick jokes, and it was given front page treatment on their website. And now, they feel like they've hit the jackpot. Meanwhile, Ken Paxton down in Texas, who is running to be the Texas senator, the senator from Texas, just like Graham in the primary, just like Graham Plattner is or was running, just like Graham Plattner is running to be the Maine senator in the primary. Ken Paxton has actually committed adultery. There's no evidence that Plattner has done that. All while being heinous to his wife. I mean, his wife says terrible things. They're in the middle of a horrible divorce. For biblical reasons, according to his wife. Not to mention the litany of corruption. He was charged with state securities fraud. He's been charged with bribery. He used his office to help wealthy donors. He let pedophiles off the hook, who helped him out. And coverage of his scandals, Paxton's scandals, is invisible over on Fox News. It's just invisible. And that difference, I think, is pretty striking. Republican leaders have rallied behind Paxton without hesitation. He had a fundraiser this week where seven Republican senators showed up to endorse him. There's not a single Republican senator who's come out and said no to Paxton. Democrats, on the other hand, want to punish our own candidates for ethical lapses. I mean, I think of Al Franken and how it was a joke. It was a joke picture where he pretended his hands were like 6 inches above this woman's breasts and she was pretending to be asleep. And they took the picture as a joke and the Republicans turned it into this thing. And for some reason, Kirsten Gillibrand decided to get on her high horse about it. And Al Franken left the Senate. I mean, why do we do this? In 2015, Paxton was indicted on state securities fraud charges. He was later impeached by the Texas House of Representatives over allegations of bribery, abuse of office, and obstruction of justice. He used his position to benefit a wealthy political donor. The FBI conducted a years-long investigation into allegations of bribery and abuse of office. His office was embroiled in a multimillion-dollar whistleblower settlement. And that's even before you mention his personal life. $1,000 a plate fundraiser co-hosted by seven Republican senators. Senator Roger Marshall of Kansas said, quote, "My priority is to make sure that Republicans control the majority. Ken Paxton is absolutely necessary as far as keeping that majority." So Republicans have decided that personal morality is secondary to political power. And Democrats seem like, they really can't make that calculation. And the difference in reaction between these two parties to these two candidates, and I don't think you can even put what Plattner is accused of in the same category as Paxton. It seems to me like it's more, again, assuming more doesn't come out, with Anthony Weiner and Eric Swalwell, at first it was like, oh, well, maybe, and then, oh, whoa. But so far, so good, so far it looks like it's not that big a deal. But what's getting lost also is how awful Susan Collins really is. This, End Citizens United ranked her the nation's most corrupt politician. An FBI investigation into allegations that a defense contractor illegally funneled, I'm reading from this piece on Daily Coast, illegally funded $150,000 into a super PAC supporting her. Criticism over PAC donations linked to associates of Jeffrey Epstein and her longstanding reliance on PAC money. She even violated the Stock Act, which she helped write. She's also fundamentally dishonest. I mean, the only time she ever votes against the Republican Party is when her vote won't make any difference. She was the vote that put Kavanaugh on the Supreme Court. She was the vote that was the deciding vote for the big, beautiful bill that cut SNAP and Medicare.
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1: She's voted to block the EPA's ability to regulate greenhouse gases under the Clean Air Act. I mean, this is a consequential election. Somebody needs to say so. Jules in St. Louis, Missouri. Hey, Jules, what's on your mind today?
2: I come to find out there were two types of reasoning that people use. One is inductive reasoning, and the other is deductive reasoning. With inductive reasoning, the answer can come out any way you want to. Some people call it circular logic. Some people call it, all kinds of things. But basically, you get the answer you want, built largely out of prejudices. With deductive reasoning, you're using the scientific method, which allows you to scrap the premise at any time it becomes unworkable. And I've found that most people, since I've read that are Trump supporters or acolytes, are inductive reasoners.
1: Mm-hmm.
2: They don't want the truth, so to speak. Truth is actually a dirty word. What they want is the end of whatever this thing is. They'll often come up with statements like, all cats are animals, therefore all animals are cats.
1: Mm-hmm.
2: And I think that's what's wrong. And finally, they've gotten a president where all of our presidents, or most of them, have been deductive reasoners.
1: Yeah. No, it's the kind of logic, Jules, that is used by racists. Oh, black-on-black crime. These black people, they're just, they're inherently criminal. You're absolutely right. And it's nuts, and it's at the foundation of a lot of really, really toxic movements. Jules, thank you. Thank you. Well said. Byron in Baton Rouge, Louisiana. Hey, Byron, what's on your mind there?
3: What do you think of the Andy Beshear, the Democratic governor in Kentucky, a red state? Do you think he would be a good presidential candidate for the Democrats in 2028?
1: I don't think he would be a bad candidate. He's been on this program once. He's got a podcast that has SiriusXM has bumped my show now, I think three or four times the first hour of our program. They just knock us off the air and put Andy Beshear on. So clearly somebody at SiriusXM thinks he should be president. I don't know. He leans heavily on his Christianity, on his and the kind of the progressive Christianity, the Matthew 25 Sermon on the Mount Christianity, the help your neighbors Christianity. That appeals to me. I don't know his position on money in politics. I don't know who's funding him. There's a lot of a lot that I frankly don't know. I don't know his position on a whole spectrum of policies. So I'm not ready to make an endorsement. I do know J.B. Pritzker's position on those things and where his money comes from, and I would endorse J.B. Pritzker in a New York minute. He's my favorite candidate out of all the people who are emerging. But you've got Josh, you've got him, you've got Josh Shapiro, you've got Gavin Newsom. There's a bunch of potential candidates, but I mean, keep in mind, we're 2.5 years away from the election, 2.5 years before the 2008 election. Nobody even knew who Barack Obama was, I mean, it's just, there's 2.5 years before the 1992 election, nobody knew who Bill Clinton was. 2.5 years before the 1976 election, literally nobody knew outside of Georgia who Jimmy Carter was. So anything is possible right now, Byron. I'm not with regard to Andy Beshear, he seems like a good man. He certainly has the right values, but I just don't know enough about him to really emphatically say one way or the other.
3: What do you think about Ralph Nader and the Green Party in general? Do you think they hurt Democrats, or what's your feeling?
1: I love Ralph Nader. Ralph Nader wrote the foreword to my book on monopolies. Ralph's been on this program many, many times. I disagreed with his running for president in 2000. He got 90-some-odd thousand votes down in Florida, and George W. Bush won by 537 votes. I believe if Nader had not been on the ballot that we would have had a Democratic president in 2000. Ralph and I disagree about that, by the way. He's very pissed off at me for saying that. The Green Party in general, I support as local, you know, locally. But typically when they show up in statewide or national elections, they take votes away from Democrats and often hand elections to Republicans, which is one of the reasons why Republicans often fund the Green Party. So, you know, I love the values of the Green Party, but we do not have proportional representation. We don't have, in most places, instant runoff voting. And so we're stuck with this two-party system because of our first-past-the-post winner-take-all elections that we inherited from the founders. We're one of only six countries in the world like that. So for right now, I just stay with the Democratic Party and try and make it as much as progressive as possible. Byron, I got to run. Thanks for the call.
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4: Today's book in our book club is The Hidden History of the War on Voting, Who Stole Your Vote and How to Get It Back, by this guy, Tom Hartman. This is from chapter one, or from the introduction, actually. In 2016, 6% of Americans who were eligible to vote nominated Donald Trump as the GOP's presidential candidate. It was 8% for Hillary Clinton on the Democratic side. Trump went on to be elected president by 26% of eligible voters. The modern American oligarchs have largely stayed in power using three simple elements: explicit overt racism, massive disinformation campaigns, and voter suppression. No ideas. No push for better schools, hospitals, airports, roads, or bridges, or reform of our health, energy, or financial systems. No promise of more and better jobs. None of these staples of past presidential campaigns can be found in pretty much any Republican advertising today. Instead, the public Republican message is all about race, or the subset of race, religion. Muslim stands in for brown Arab in GOP speak, and immigration, aka brown people from south of our border, and socialism. Meanwhile, Republican secretaries of state across the nation are vigorously purging voters from the rolls. Over 17 million, more than 10% of America's active voters, in just the 2016-2018 period, according to NBC News. After the five Republican appointees on the U.S. Supreme Court gutted the Voting Rights Act in 2013, 14 GOP-controlled states moved within a year, some within days, to restrict access to the vote, particularly for communities of color, students, and retired people. In North Carolina, for example, 158 polling places were permanently closed in the 40 counties with the most African-American voters just before the 2016 election, leading to a 16% decline in African-American early voting in that state. An MIT study found that nationwide, Hispanic voters wait 150% longer in line than white voters, and black voters can expect to wait 200% longer in line to vote. In Indiana, then-Governor Mike Pence's new rigorous voter ID law caused an 11.5% drop in African-American voting. Students are suing for their right to vote, and retired people who no longer drive but care passionately about their Social Security and Medicare are being turned away at the polls by the hundreds of thousands because their driver's licenses have expired. The obvious failure of 40-plus years of Reaganomics and GOP policies to maintain a functional middle class in

treason by torpedoing a peace deal that President Lyndon Johnson had worked out with the North and South Vietnamese. According to Abul Hassan Bani Sadr, then president of Iran, Ronald Reagan did the same thing by cutting a deal with Iran whereby they would hold on to the U.S. embassy hostages until after the 1980 presidential election, torpedoing Jimmy Carter's chances of re-election. But in 2000, the GOP changed tactics. After Reagan was almost busted for his part in Iran-Contra, he testified that he had forgotten about details of the program more than 80 times. His growing Alzheimer's spared him an indictment. They realized that getting busted for treason wasn't worth the risk. They needed a plan B, and it was deliciously simple. If most voters don't like what you're selling, then just don't let them vote. Voter suppression became the foundational go-to tactic for the GOP in 2000. Although the GOP attacked Democratic presidential nominee Al Gore with smear and innuendo, ridiculing him for helping write the legislation that created the modern internet, for example, the main thing that got George W. Bush into the White House was voter suppression. His brother, Florida Governor Jeb Bush, and Bush's Secretary of State, Katherine Harris, threw somewhere between 20,000 and 90,000 African-American voters off the rolls. They were able to get the vote close enough that five Republican appointees to the Supreme Court functionally awarded Bush the presidency. The BBC covered this in 2001 in two major investigative reports that were seen all over the world, except on any American media. By 2016, the Republican Party had fine-tuned its voter suppression and intimidation systems to the point that they ran like well-oiled machines in nearly 30 states. Between the 2012 and 2016 presidential elections, for example, Ohio had purged more than 2 million voters from its rolls, the vast majority, more than 2-to-1, in heavily African-American and Hispanic counties. The five Republican appointees on the Supreme Court ruled in 2017 that they could keep it up. And other states have since adopted their new tactic of caging voters. The book, The Hidden History of the War on Voting, by me,

0: ballot box.
1: Welcome back. Picking up your calls here. Lynette in St. Paul, Minnesota, listening on KTNF. Hey, Lynette, what's up?
2: I see a campaign to somehow release Derek Chauvin. And just like kind of with the January 6th pardons, a friend of mine sent me, I don't know, he does send like weird stuff sometimes, and sometimes they're true and sometimes they're not. But a disturbing photo of this woman, her face was badly beaten, and it captures your attention. You're like, oh, this is terrible. Like, what is this about? And so the story is false, and they're claiming that this woman was beaten up by George Floyd. And so I see a campaign, and I've seen some other things too, just trying to say that George Floyd was really not a good guy, and here's the woman that he beat up and assaulted. Well, I just, you know, did a few Google searches and found out that this picture of this woman
1: is an AI
2: picture.
1: It's a total
2: lie.
1: Yeah. And when the Minnesota Republican Party had their annual meeting a week ago, they had a 10-second moment of silence for Derek Chauvin. I mean, this is insane, Lynette.
2: And that's what I thought of. I thought of when I heard that, I thought, yep, they're starting the campaign to get him out of prison.
1: Yep.
2: And then when I see this, and it isn't the woman at all. It's a different woman who is an American student who was beaten and assaulted in Spain.
1: Yeah.
2: And yet all these people are commenting, he's just a terrible person. So it's just really sad.
1: It's like Tina Peters in Colorado. You know, they're taking a person that most of the country considers a villain, but who is a hero to the hardcore white supremacist racist MAGA base, and trying to elevate that person, and you know, whether they're going to get Chauvin better treatment in prison or whether they're going to try and get him out or get him apart, I don't know. But I agree with you. They are clearly trying to rehabilitate him. Thank you, Lynette. Thank you for the call. Lisa in Seattle. Hey, Lisa, what's on your mind today?
3: Your program was so great with David. Is it David Dayan and Alex Lawson?
1: Yeah, Alex is a great guy.
3: It just blew my mind, the things they were talking, which I felt for even since Trump's been in the first time. I knew it was headed that way, because you look at his history of illegal activities. It's just like if I had a bank and the people, the board members at the bank said, we're going to hire a guy that just got out of prison for all these financial crimes, and he's going to be head of the bank.
1: Yeah.
3: I

0: withdraw my money out.
1: Sure.
0: Immediately. How did this happen? I'm still trying to figure it out, but I'm looking at parallels to the McCarthy era. Joseph McCarthy, Roy Kahn, who was Trump's lawyer until he died, and all of that trickery. They ended up killing the, the Rosenberg, saying they were spies, and they had this anti-communist hunt and the all kind of LGB hunt that they destroyed.
1: Yeah.
0: People died. I bet you couldn't count how many people probably did suicide. They they decimated Hollywood, the communist threat, everything, and they made everybody so uptight. You could bet. This is 50s. Up to, I don't know, whenever they got rid of. Then, finally, McCarthy and Ray, you said Ray Kahn or Ray Cohen?
1: Cohen. One syllable.
0: Cohen. Okay. Cohen. C-O-H-N.
1: That's
0: anyway,
1: right.
0: People need to look that guy up. He was after the homosexuals, supposedly.
1: And he was one
0: himself. He was himself a homosexual.
1: Yeah, yeah.
0: And he died of AIDS in 86, and up until the day he died, he said, I am not gay.
1: Yeah.
0: But he also had Trump for a client. He's his mentor.
1: Now, right. And Trump even had Michael Cohen, who was his later lawyer after Roy Cohen died, had Michael Cohen start pronouncing his last name with that single syllable like Cohn, so that it sounded like he was Roy Cohn. I mean, it's just wild.
0: He was with Cohn. And not only that, Michael Cohen, he went to jail for Trump, remember, for doing
1: all
0: his dirty work.
1: He went to jail for writing a book about Trump. Trump put him in jail.
0: Well, no, remember, he paid off that Stormy...
1: Yeah, I know.
0: Whoever
1: that
0: lady was, a stripper.
1: Yeah, Stormy Daniels.
0: But the thing is, too, before he got with Ray Cohen, he was in this cult where it was a famous psychiatrist in New York, and he had gathered all of the elite and the very rich kids in college and college age, and he had total control of them. And Michael Cohen was in on that, and the people had to go and steal their kids back. This was like the early 70s.
1: I know nothing about that. So, and Michael Cohen has become kind of a controversial figure now, because he's now claiming that he's being attacked by both the left and the right. He's been on this program a couple of times. I just don't know. Lisa, thank you. Thank you for the call. And I'm concerned about it. In my book, The Last American President, there's like two or three chapters about Roy Cohn and his relationship with Donald Trump. So it's fascinating research. Willie in China Grove, North Carolina. Hey, Willie, what's up?
2: Hey, Tom. It's good to talk to you again. I don't know if your screener informed you, but we were in the Philippines together in 1986.
1: You and me?
2: You know, you were in Manila.
1: Yeah.
2: I was in the Navy in Subic City.
1: Oh, this was when Ferdy Marcos fell, and I got 5 days in a row bumped off the plane trying to get out of town.
2: Right. They wouldn't let me back on base because they closed all the gates. Wouldn't let anybody on base or off base.
1: Yeah.
2: But that's neither here nor there. I'm here to talk about getting rid of 47.
1: Mm-hmm.
2: Now, I just heard something from Las Vegas that said that 86 started in Las Vegas back in the 40s, and it meant 8 miles out and 6 feet deep.
1: No, that was made up by the Trump people. 86 was a restaurant slang in the 20s in New York City.
2: Yeah, my sister's worked restaurants all her life.
1: Yeah.
2: She told me 86 means it's no longer on the menu.
1: That's right.
2: And I think it became to mean a customer was no longer welcome.
1: That too. But, yep. Yeah. That's exactly right.
2: But
1: they're trying to spread this BS story that it means 8 miles out, 6 feet deep, whatever. That was just literally invented by the Trump people in the last month.
2: That's what I was thinking, because I'd never heard that story before.
1: Yeah.
2: And I'm a history buff. I would have known that about
1: They're just making Vegas. Crap up.
2: They're good at it. I love your Morbidly Rich.
1: I think that is a great idea. Yeah.
2: But you didn't use it. Just a few minutes ago, you said something about a Nepo baby. Yeah. You should have said more. I don't know if he was morbidly rich.
1: Well, he was. Bill Pulte, I don't think he is a billionaire. I think he's just probably worth a few hundred million, but I don't know his actual net worth. I know that his grandfather and his father, his grandfather started and his father ran, and then he inherited this massive real estate business. But how much wealth that reflects, I've never looked up, frankly.
2: Right. I'm sure it's a lot of money.
1: But he's a real estate Nepo baby. He should not be running our intelligence service. And in my opinion, the reason that Trump put him in charge of the intelligence service is because Trump is looking for ways to stop the votes in blue areas in swing states from being counted. And he's going to have Bill Pulte, mark my words, come November, Bill Pulte is going to come out and say, oh, we have evidence that China just hacked the machines in Lexington or in Austin or, you know, blue areas and red states or in swing states. And therefore, we can't rely on those numbers. So we're not going to count those numbers. I am predicting that. I hope I'm wrong. I hope I'm wrong, Willie.
2: You don't think you'll rely on the old Italian space lasers from outer space changing votes or something like that, I believe?
1: Yeah, or Marjorie Taylor Greene's Jewish space lasers. Yeah.
2: That's who it was. Marjorie Taylor Greene. You don't hear about her much anymore, do you?
1: No, because she doesn't have any power anymore, which is why. I thought that she should stay in Congress. If she wanted to take on Trump, she should have just stayed right there.
2: I thought so, too. Yeah. I thought so, too. If she is converting, she needs to stay.
1: Yeah.
2: Phyllis, he needs to stay. He's my congressman.
1: Yeah.
2: I've been calling him and saying, Senator Tillis, we need to ice Trump. Now, I know that sounds like, you know, get rid of him permanently, but what I mean is impeach, convict, and exile.
1: I like that. Yeah.
2: I like it, too, and I'd like to spread that around the world and to get rid of that man, because Tom Tillis is right.
1: Yeah. Yeah, we can't.
2: We cannot have this man for another 2.5 years. It's not going to work.
1: I suspect if the Democrats succeed in taking power this fall, next year we're going to see both impeachment and 25th Amendment activities, but we'll just have to wait. Mike in Madison, Wisconsin. Hey, Mike, what's on your mind today?
3: Thanks for taking my call, Tom. See, I saw this on the news the other night. Ivanka Trump and Jared Kushner's investment firm, Affinity Partners, is trying to build and transform a 1,400-acre uninhabited island, formerly a Soviet Union military base, into a luxury resort with 10,000 rooms.
1: Yeah, off the coast of Albania in the Mediterranean.
3: Right. The project is backed by foreign capital.
1: Yeah, mostly
3: including
1: Saudi.
3: Sovereign wealth funds from Saudi. Now, isn't this a form of corruption? How can Jared Kushner be working for our government, trying to make peace in the Middle East, and then doing side deals like this that are costing him, that are making him and the Trump family billions of dollars?
1: This is the most corrupt administration in the history of the United States, and one of the most corrupt in the history of any functioning democratic republic. I mean, Trump is running the United States the way Orban ran Hungary. In fact, Orban was the template for it. And the way that Putin runs Russia. And I think he's following Putin's playbook step by step by step.
3: I understand how. Where are all the Republicans in Congress? Where's Comer? I mean, he's hollering about Biden's laptop for 10 years.
1: Yeah.
3: Where is he on this stuff?
1: Oh, they're all terrified of Trump. They're just scared to death of Trump. But I think the tide is starting to turn as more of these guys get past their primaries and no longer fear Trump. I suspect we're going to see more Republicans grow a spine, although we certainly didn't see that yesterday in the vote that kept all that money for Israel in and all this other stuff and funded ICE for another $80 billion, which is just bizarre.
3: I mean, Australia
1: with a little help
3: wouldn't let
1: from John
3: build.
1: Fetterman.
3: I mean, Australia wouldn't let them build a resort in Australia. They kicked them out.
1: Yeah.
3: The Albanians are out there protesting. Thousands of them are protesting against the Trump crime family.
1: Yeah, and Las Vegas wouldn't let them open a casino because they're too corrupt. No, I get it, Mike. I get it. And hundreds of thousands of people in Albania showed up in the streets to protest against Jared Kushner basically buying this island. So I'm completely with you. Mike, thank you for the call. John in Pendleton, Oregon. Hey, John, what's on your mind today?
4: We used to whip around girly magazines back in the early 80s, late 70s. And they had this one cartoon that had a caption of this reporter interviewing a CEO. And it was a cartoon kind of capture, you know, big skyscrapers and a huge office building. And the caption of the cartoon was, "The secret of my success," which a reporter was asking the CEO. Simple, I'm an a-hole. So,
1: yeah, I get
4: yeah,
1: it.
4: That's
1: the GOP slogan these days.
4: Yeah, well,
1: look at Ken Paxton.
4: It kind of came to my mind while I was watching the History Channel, and they had a thing about the men who built America.
1: Mm-hmm.
4: And boy, those guys are, you know, JP and Andrew Carnegie.
1: Yeah.
4: But so, you know, it just stuck in my mind, one of those things.
1: Yeah.
4: That, you know, people who kind of, what was it, Harry Truman used to say, there's no such thing as an honest millionaire.
1: Yeah.
4: So, so I was just sort of like, you know, this is very old, and it's always a rerun about every, you know, 60 to 80 years, it seems like.
1: Yeah. No, well, that's
4: But anyway, that was my two cents.
1: Well, thank you, John. Yeah, that 80-year cycle is the one that Strauss and Howe identified in their book, The Fourth Turning. And Howe has a new book, The Fourth Turning is Here, where, you know, it was 80 years from the American Revolution to the Civil War. It was 80 years from the Civil War to the Great Depression and World War II. It was 80 years from World War II to right now. It's been 82.
4: Yeah, you don't need a crystal ball anymore.
1: Yeah, I'm with you. John, thank you very much for the call. Gary in Lexington, Kentucky. Hey, Gary, what's on your mind today?
5: Andy Beshear, I think you're probably aware that he has a podcast on SiriusXM Progress. I believe he's on the level of Tallarico with his Christianity. He's always talking about Matthew 25.
1: Yeah, that's
5: I wanted to get your take as being a presidential candidate, because you'd be hard-pressed to find any dirt on him.
1: Yeah, yeah. We've interviewed him on this program once, and SiriusXM has bumped my show, I think, two or three times to put him on in the first hour of my program. And I can't hear that because I'm doing my own show. So I haven't really heard his whole thing. And I haven't done any deep dive into his funding. I'd want to go to opensecrets.org and see who's supporting him financially. So I can't offer an opinion. I mean, he seems like a nice guy. When he was on the program, when I interviewed him on the program once, and it was just for a 12-minute segment, he seemed like, you know, thoughtful and decent and progressive.
5: You're
1: I'm a fan of Christian values, you know, genuine Christian values, Matthew 25 Christian values. Go ahead.
5: You're aware that his father was a former governor of Kentucky?
1: No, I didn't know that.
5: Steve Beshear was a governor a number of years back.
1: Oh, interesting.
5: Wasn't that long, but yes.
1: So
5: it kind of runs in the family, I'd say.
1: Yeah, yeah.
5: Thanks, Tom.
1: Yeah, thank you, Gary. Yeah, he's clearly running for president. There's no doubt about that. And it's good. I mean, it's good to have a whole bunch of Democrats who are, you know, high-quality people, you know, J.B. Pritzker and Gavin Newsom and the whole bunch of them. The more the merrier. Jessica in Chicago. Hey, Jessica, what's up?
6: Rokana and Tom Massey tried to have to get Congress to take out and U.S. defend sovereignty, oppose Israel in the first section of 224 of the NDAA. Mm-hmm. And I called a lot of Republican reps the day before, and I told them they should not have our military integrate with Israel. And I had to go. I took it far. I said, Israel is sick. They have tortured people using animals attacking the prisoners. And I said more detail, but I can't
1: Yeah, one of the allegations that Nick Kristof made in the New York Times is that they had trained dogs to rape prisoners.
6: Yes, I have a hard time. And when I said it to them, I usually break down a little. I have such a serious problem with that. And so it was funny. I called so many reps, but when I called Massey's, I always call him to vote no. And it was so funny. His office was, of course he's voting no. And then that's when I went online and found out that he worked together with Rokana on that legislation.
1: Those two have become buds, apparently.
6: Yes. They took a voice vote on that. So you really couldn't tell if any other Republicans voted no. And that's still in that legislation. And also, Tom, my friend in the military that's in the Middle East, when we went out to lunch together before they had to go, they bring up the politics. I don't. And they said that all the troops are calling this the Netanyahu war.
1: Yeah.
6: And they're calling it. They're all calling it that. They know they're there because of him. My friend is supposed to be back before the holidays. And when I told my husband, he said, I don't think that they will. And I don't like that negativeness. I think when Trump was always saying, oh, we were in Vietnam this many years. Yeah. Oh, we were over there this many years. He's trying to set people up for a long haul.
1: I think he is, too. And there is no good way out of this. And that's the problem that Trump has. I mean, he's got egg on his face. If he can just maintain the status quo, he at least doesn't have to admit defeat. But the time is going to come, I think, when the price of oil just gets so painful. But we'll see. Thank you for your activism, for calling all those reps and things. It's great to hear from you. Thank you.
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1: Defending America from the Republican weapons of mass deception. I'll be right back with you.

0: Kathy in Lansing, Michigan. Hey, Kathy, how's my hometown?
1: I saw something on PBS. It was either on Nova or Nature, and it was a show about super floods.
0: Super floods?
1: And the first one, super floods, was the title of it, on either Nova or Nature. I'm dyslexic. They're both two syllables and start with an N. I can't keep them straight. The first one that they highlighted, you have the ground saturated, you have mountains, and then you have what's left over from the hurricane. Yeah, Asheville, North Carolina.
0: Mm-hmm.
1: And then a few weeks later, in southern Spain, they had warm air coming in from the Mediterranean. They'd already had the ground saturated. The same thing happened. You know, hills bring on the rains, flood, and yeah, it hit places there, but it was like in the vicinity of Valencia, Spain.
0: Mm-hmm.
1: And then the third one was in southern Texas last July 4th, and there was the ground was saturated, and then hill country, leftover rain, and leftover hurricane. And dropped a whole bunch of rain, and that's what became of what happened in the Texas Hills last year when it flooded Camp Mystic in that area.
0: Mm-hmm.
1: But it was a very nice, concise show, and it showed how all of these things happened all in a row.
0: We're looking at climate change here. I mean, you know, it's global warming, and it's whipping up the atmosphere. Temperature is energy, and as the temperature goes up, the energy in the atmosphere goes up, and as the energy in the atmosphere goes up, the upper air can hold more moisture, and so you
1: exactly.
0: get heavier downpours, which is what we call floods. I mean, it's pretty straightforward.
1: By the way, one more thing.
0: Mm-hmm.
1: One more quick thing. Michigan State is now looking for its seventh president, regular or interim, since 2018. I just thought you'd like
0: really?
1: To know
0: why
1: what
0: is that?
1: Happens there.
0: What's going on there?
1: The board and the president fights, and the president leaves. They said they were going to double his salary from $1 million to $2 million, and 2 days later, he kicks off to be the president at Clemson for $1.2 million. That's how much he hates the board,
0: wow.
1: this guy.
0: Wow.
1: And this has happened over and over and over. This all yeah. started back, you know, when they started changing presidents.
0: Yeah.
1: You know, and the you know, at the end
0: That's
1: of the Larry Nassar thing.
0: I mean, it's been literally 50 years since I was paying any attention to the politics of Michigan State University, but that's fascinating.
1: I just wanted to let you know because it's whack now.
0: Yeah, yeah, amazing. Kathy, thank you, thank you. Alan in Seattle. Hey, Alan, what's up?
2: My issue is a new arms race in Europe, and, you know, because of Trump's feckless leadership, you know, he's forced NATO to, you know, increase their military spending, which they are doing because he has basically unleashed Putin.
0: Yep.
2: He's, you know, he's just let him run ragged. And, we're fighting the wrong war. Fighting the wrong wars, plural. I mean, we've surrendered to the military-industrial complex, to the fossil fuel industry. We should be fighting against the climate crisis, against poverty, against racism, against anti-intellectualism. These are just, we've given up our moral leadership in the world. Nobody respects us anymore.
0: Yeah, sadly, it's Louise and I. When we take our vacations, we often travel overseas, and we have several times in the last 2 years. And it's just shocking to me the comments that I hear from Europeans in particular, and Australians, about the United States. That mostly they're sad. You know, they look at us with pity, frankly. You know, how did you Americans ever do that? Is white supremacy that important to you? Is, you know, it's pathetic. Tom in Celebration, Florida. Hey, Tom, you got the last minute. What's up?
3: Hey. All right. Hey, I just want to ask, Christian Walker was pushing back,
0: mm-hmm.
3: and Trump's response to that is to
0: run away.
3: Is to walk away from the table.
0: Yeah.
3: So what's going to happen when Trump gets to that point of where he's got to make a decision? Is he going to walk away from something, or is he going to try to continue?
0: I think there's a good chance that after the election, he's going to leave the White House. I mean, that wouldn't surprise me at all. Yeah, so I got to run, Tom. I'm sorry, we're out of time, but we'll see. But I agree, Donald Trump is a coward. Thanks so much for being with us today. Really appreciate it. We'll be back tomorrow, same time, same place. In the meantime, don't forget, democracy is not a spectator sport. It requires all of us, or it's not democracy. So get out there, get active, tag, you're it. Be good to yourself and the folks around you. Stay safe. Eat your veggies. Get your exercise. And I will catch up with you tomorrow.
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0: Hello and welcome to Background Briefing, available 24/7 at backgroundbriefing.org. I'm Ian Masters, and today we'll look into a number of stories and issues in the news. We'll begin with Trump telling Prime Minister Netanyahu that he has to accept any peace deal the U.S. negotiates with Iran after an exchange of missiles between Iran and Israel, telling the Financial Times that, quote, "I call the shots. I call the shots. He, Netanyahu, doesn't call the shots." Joining us is Hussein Banai, an Iranian-American scholar and professor of international studies at Indiana University, who teaches Iran's political development as well as U.S.-Iran relations. He's the author of Hidden Liberalism, Burdened Visions of Progress in Modern Iran, and he has an article at Foreign Affairs, America and Israel Have Different Endgames in Iran. Then we'll speak with Ben Freeman, director of the Democratizing Foreign Policy Program at the Quincy Institute. Previously, he was director of the Foreign Influence Transparency Initiative at the Center for International Policy and a National Security Fellow at the Project on Government Oversight, where he spearheaded the Foreign Influence Database. He's the author of The Foreign Policy Auction, and he recently co-authored a new book with William Hartung, The Trillion-Dollar War Machine, How Runaway Military Spending Drives America into Foreign Wars and Bankrupts Us at Home. We'll discuss his article at Responsible Statecraft, Congress Quietly Moves to Integrate U.S. and Israeli Militaries. Then finally, we'll examine the wreckage at CBS News following Scott Pelley's revelations in the New York Times that the Ellison's hit woman, Barry Weiss, ordered changes in a 60 Minutes report on the government's murdering of American citizens in Minneapolis to support Trump's lies of blaming demonstrators and Renee Good for her own killing by ICE. Joining us is James Risen, professor of journalism at the University of Maryland and a two-time Pulitzer Prize-winning journalist and author whose investigative reporting has triggered a series of political firestorms. Among his best-selling books is Pay Any Price, Greed, Power, and Endless War. Formerly the senior national security correspondent at The Intercept and a former investigative journalist with The New York Times, his new book is The Last Honest Man, The CIA, the FBI, the Mafia, and the Kennedys, and One Senator's Fight to Save Democracy. And joining us now is Hussein Banai, an Iranian-American scholar and professor of international studies at Indiana University, who teaches Iran's political development as well as U.S.-Iran relations. He is the author of Hidden Liberalism, Burdened Visions of Progress in Modern Iran, and he has an article at Foreign Affairs, America and Israel Have Different Endgames in Iran. Welcome to Background Briefing, Hussein Banai.
1: It's great to be with you again.
0: Well, thanks for joining us. And over the weekend, there's been an exchange of fire between Israel and Iran. And Donald Trump, in an interview with Financial Times, basically said, "I'm in charge. You know, I'm the guy, not Netanyahu. I call the shots. He doesn't call the shots." A pretty humiliating interview from Netanyahu's point of view. And Iran has now said that if Israel strikes Lebanon, or particularly Beirut, they'll retaliate again, which I imagine is also a way for them to, you know, basically make it clear how much they support Hezbollah. And that's probably welcome to Hezbollah. But in general, what's your impression? My impression is that in both these cases, it looks as if Iran is strengthening its hand. And in the Financial Times interview, Trump wasn't his usual optimistic self, saying how a deal is going to happen at any moment. He was much more circumspect about making a deal. So where do you think we stand?
1: Yeah, I think it's obviously, it's all of this is a logical consequence of having started the war with little insight into Iran's strategic position, its strengths, the inability to really heed even the advice of your own intelligence agencies going back a decade. It's a kind of a, you know, chickens coming home to roost kind of moment for this president who, I think, at a personal level, has always been very used to other people cleaning up after his mess. And then when you're the president of the United States and you do the ultimate thing, which is to start the war on such a thoughtless basis, you discover that there's no one else to clean up your mess when you're the most powerful superpower. You have to clean up the mess yourself. And in this instance, I think cleaning up the mess is tantamount to agreeing basically to the terms of a deal that looks very similar to what the Obama administration reached with Iran, a kind of a standard arms control agreement that provides a process for verification or mutual understanding. And on that basis, you kind of manage international affairs as a global hegemon. This president did none of that. He thought that the Iranians would just, you know, completely submit to his will and that everyone else would as well. And that if any problems arose, that others would clean it up. And I think he's discovering that there's no one to bail him out on this. And he basically has to agree to ever more humiliating terms for if there is going to be an eventual conclusion to this. And so he's in a bad fix, and we see him kind of, you know, lash out in the manner that he is. And you're quite right that, you know, if you're Benjamin Netanyahu, this is where you put all your, this is the basket you put all your eggs in. And you're discovering that that gamble did not pay off, that you, in fact, you're going to be not only worse off geostrategically if you're Israel, now you have to kind of fight this forever war between Iran and Hezbollah. But also you are in tatters when it comes to your reputation, to your special relationship between Israel and the United States. All of this has come at a massive, massive cost to Israel as well.
0: And to Netanyahu, right? There's elections coming up. It doesn't look like this is going to help him in any way. So when you talk about humiliation, do you think Trump can spin his way out of, if he does make a deal? The prerequisite for a deal has been made clear by the Iranian side. In an interview with a CNN reporter, the military advisor to the new supreme leader says that the $24 billion of Iranian money that's frozen has got to be released first as a confidence-building measure, and then they can move on to the details in this memorandum of understanding. They want to do a step-by-step process. Trump, being a real estate developer, he just wants to close the deal, and it's not going to happen that way. But if he accepts giving $24 billion to Iran, which is actually their money, that's going to really look bad in terms of the comparison with Obama that he's been making for decades, trashing Obama over giving the Iranians a plane load full of cash. Well, that never happened. But if you give Iran $24 billion, it's going to be hard to spend, isn't it?
1: It is. And I think the Iranians know that. The Iranians, I think, approach to this has been, you know, they're not necessarily interested in a deal. They're not desperate to, you know, even sign something similar to JCPOA, the 2015 landmark agreement. They're very comfortable being in a stalemated position vis-a-vis the United States. And that has been, people forget this, 47 years of Islamic Republic's foreign policy has been built on a stalemated relationship between itself and not just the United States, but also Western Europe as well. And so they're very practiced at, you know, existing as a kind of a semi-pariah. And they know that the United States is not accustomed to not getting its way in world politics in the way that the Trump administration is discovering. And for them, this is a uniquely special opportunity to drive this point home at a moment when the sitting president of the United States is the most bombastic, is the most impulsive. It is the most that likes to project a image of strength. If you could force him to submit to your terms with this particular president, then you've scored a very long-term point against the you know, Western hegemon. So I think Trump is, you know, and I mean, to him, it's none of this, I think, is as clear cut. I think he's in his mind, and who knows what goes on in his mind. But I think he is, you know, banking on the fact that he could just kind of propagandize his way out of this, but to ever more shrinking cohort of followers. That as long as people around him in Mar-a-Lago or the, you know, sycophants around him agree, you know, and repeat what he says about this war, that, you know, he'll be happy about it. But you see, when a reporter, objective reporter, asks some difficult questions from him, as was the case over the weekend with the Meet the Press anchor, he immediately lost his cool, called off the interview because he's just, you know, that he can't control that narrative. He's not in charge of that. So, you know, unfortunately, we're at the whims of someone who is just wants to narrative manage his way out of this, and he's not going to get the narrative he wants. So, you know, we all have to get used to being in this kind of stalemated position.
0: And in that Financial Times interview, Trump did say that he's considering some kind of special forces operation, sending commandos in, which seems pretty fanciful. But the reality is, that this could be far worse than just being the United States being humiliated by Iran, Israel being humiliated by Trump, or Netanyahu being humiliated by Trump. What I think has already happened is that this massive investment in the supporting the Gulf states and Saudi Arabia as U.S. allies, and the extent to which they've bought U.S. military equipment and been guaranteed some kind of shield by the United States, that's totally been shattered. And we already, at least I've heard from intelligence sources, that already Qatar and Oman are paying bribes to Iran not to be struck by Iranian missiles and drones, whereas Kuwait and Bahrain and the UAE are being struck because they're not paying bribes, and they've also joined in the Abraham Accords. So if you have a situation where these Gulf states and Saudi Arabia are starting to rethink their entire strategic alignment, that is a huge win for Iran.
1: It is. And I think this is, again, one of those gambles that did not pay off. And, you know, we have to remember, it's remarkable, frankly, you know, all of this has happened in less than 2 years. But at the time of his second inauguration, when he comes into office, there is this real sense that this time around, Iran really is cornered and isolated. Even emerging out of the post-October 7th landscape during the Biden administration as having been effectively checked and really weakened, having lost an ally in Bashar al-Assad, Hamas, gone up in smoke, Iran's regional network kind of falling apart left, right, and center. And here comes Donald Trump, and he has wrapped himself around these powerful, economically powerful Gulf monarchies with, you know, more money than God, you know, ready to pounce on a new regional order. And so here we are, less than 2 years later, and all of those, you know, plans, if one could call them that, have completely dissolved and been, you know, revealed as delusions on the part of the Arab leaders. And I think a lot of it comes down to the fact that they banked not on American interests being at variance with that vision, but rather the person of Donald Trump. They really thought that he is now this all-powerful person who can really, you know, turn the United States into a kind of a vassal state of these, you know, oil-rich monarchies all of a sudden. I mean, his first official visit was not to Canada, as is the custom, or to Great Britain, but was to Riyadh. And he was welcomed with open arms, the Emir of Qatar giving him the 747 present. I mean, just an outright open corruption, you know, crypto money pouring into Don Jr.'s accounts and Eric Trump's account, et cetera. And all of that is that he took, and he has delivered insecurity, new security dilemmas for these Arab states, and has given Iran a new geostrategic life by undertaking this war and undermined the Abraham Accords. You know, whatever merits there were behind it, that he has somehow managed to bring UAE and, you know, Kuwait and these Arab Gulf and Bahrain and with Saudi Arabia, by the way, like unofficially also there, maybe on its way, that, you know, there was a new regional he had to come. He's undermined all of that. The Arab street is completely against any future deal with Israel after not only October 7th, but also in terms of undertaking this war in the manner that it has, the way it's made their countries insecure. So the Iranians, you know, didn't have to do much. They just had Donald Trump, it turns out, as the perfect team
0: wrecking crew.
1: Yeah, I mean, it's in some of the analysis that's being published that, you know, right, Iran has a new
0: Look what he's doing to the United States. He's wrecking us. Every aspect of our life, education, health, science, the civil service, everything is being wrecked. The military is being wrecked. The State Department's been wrecked. Across the board, this guy is he's a catastrophe, both domestically and in terms of foreign policy. But just in the last few minutes, though, I'd like to try and analyze why Iran has done so well when it was on the ropes, as you point out. It had lost Syria, it lost Hamas, Hezbollah was in retreat, and then now it's made a massive comeback, and it's strutting its stuff, and it's humiliating Trump and even Netanyahu. So is that just because the U.S. and Israel took this military action that people have rallied around the flag? How can you explain the fact that this regime was so vulnerable before this war, and now they're so much stronger?
1: It's a very good question. And I think, you know, we explain 50% of the picture, which is the unforced errors of the United States and Israel. The other 50%, I think, comes down to the way in which this regime was able to not panic when the war started, but to go to its factory setting, if you will, that it really put together during the Iran-Iraq war. This is a country that has always been an underdog. It has always been on the margins of international politics, if you were, or polite company in diplomatic circuits. It understands, in a way, how to be more efficient and more exacting when it's on its back foot and against the wall. Rather than when it's on the offensive. I think Iran really weakened itself because it had projected and overstretched itself so much onto the rest of the region. I think cutting off Bashar al-Assad, its network of proxies in the region, somewhat actually concentrated the Iranian leaders' minds on what is ultimately at stake, which is the survival of the entire system. And so they recouped. They have kind of found themselves in a position of advantage, similar to after having initially survived the first couple of years of Saddam's invasion of Iran in the 1980-88 war against Iraq. Initially, Saddam drives into Iranian territory, captures oil-rich regions, and the Iranians just kind of manage to hold enough, and then they push into Iraqi territory. I think we've entered that phase of this regime's kind of reflexive instincts of surviving based on understanding what are the basic provisions you need to continue, and then exploiting the enemy's weaknesses and its delusions and hubris, etc. And that playbook has really played well here. I'm not of the belief yet that there is some new grand strategy right now at work that they've managed to put together over the course of the last 3 months. Any country under the gun like this cannot really, you know, rewrite its, you know, grand strategic vision or even think in those terms. I think these are survival instincts for a regime that's very adept at survival and understanding how to exploit in an asymmetric way a theater of battle that it is fundamentally disadvantaged in.
0: Well, it's pretty clear, though, that the military option that Netanyahu and Trump took has backfired immensely. It strengthened Iran and humiliated both Netanyahu and Trump. And it's pretty sad to think that the only the best way to bring down Trump, it's pretty sad to think that the only way we're going to get rid of Trump is to have the Iranians do it for us. And we're talking about a hideous regime in Iran.
1: That's right.
0: The idea that they're the winners, these horrible, murderous, thieving mullahs, is just sickening.
1: That's right. You said it best. I think this is one of those things that's also incredibly jarring if you were an Iranian Democrat, right? Donald Trump gave a lease on their life. I mean, it's who knows how much longer they'll be around, but he ended up, you know, strengthening, as you said, a very repressive regime that was domestically really on its back foot more than anything else. And so it's especially disheartening if you're an Iranian Democrat looking at this picture.
0: Well, Hossein Badawi, thank you very much for joining us here today.
1: My pleasure to be with you, as always.
0: And again, I've been speaking with Hossein Banai, who is an Iranian-American scholar and professor of international studies at Indiana University, who teaches Iran's political development as well as U.S.-Iran relations. And he's the author of Hidden Liberalism, Burdened Visions of Progress in Modern Iran. And he has a recent article at Foreign Affairs, America and Israel Have Different Endgames in Iran. We're going to take a brief station break. We're back looking into a time of maximum tensions between the U.S. and Israel, as Congress is moving quietly to integrate U.S. and Israeli militaries.

0: Welcome back. I'm Ian Masters, and this is Background Briefing, available 24/7 at backgroundbriefing.org. And joining us now is Ben Freeman, the director of the Democratizing Foreign Policy Program at the Quincy Institute. Previously, he was director of the Foreign Influence Transparency Initiative at the Center for International Policy and a national security fellow at the Project on Government Oversight, where he spearheaded the Foreign Influence Database. He's the author of The Foreign Policy Auction, and he recently co-authored a new book with William Hartung, The Trillion-Dollar War Machine, How Runaway Military Spending Drives America into Foreign Wars and Bankrupts Us at Home. And he has an article at Responsible Statecraft, Congress Quietly Moves to Integrate U.S. and Israeli Militaries. Welcome to Background Briefing, Ben Freeman.
1: Always a pleasure to speak with you, Ian.
0: Well, thanks for joining us, Ben. And this could not be a more difficult time for deeper cooperation between the U.S. and Israel, particularly on military matters, when you have President Trump essentially humiliating Netanyahu, the Prime Minister of Israel, basically saying, I call the shots, not him, and getting him to back down at a time when he, of course, is running for re-election, which is going to obviously damage his chances. What do you make of the current situation where Trump has basically told Israel to behave in vis-a-vis its exchange of missiles with Iran?
1: I'll believe it when I see it. I mean, you know, we've heard this from Trump so many times that, you know, allegedly saying he's chastising Netanyahu, you know, he's running the shots, you know, according to him. But yet you see over and over again, Israel just seemingly doing what it wants, you know, blatantly violating these ceasefires and seemingly doing everything it can to prolong the Iran war. So, you know, whenever Trump makes one of these proclamations now, I'm in the mode of, I'll believe he's got control of Netanyahu when we see him have control of Netanyahu.
0: So at this point, though, the Iranians are saying that they're not going to fire anymore as long as Israel doesn't strike Beirut. Do you think that is going to hold?
1: You know, it's just hard to believe because, again, you've just seen Israel time and time and again has just proven that they're not willing to uphold these ceasefires. So, again, I think the odds are against it. You know, if I was a betting man, I would bet against it.
0: So let's talk about your article and the issues that it involves, because the United States-Israel Defense Technology Cooperation Initiative, which is a part of the House's version of the fiscal 2027 NDAA defense policy bill, it's been debated in the House before the House Armed Services Committee. They approved this measure as a part of the NDAA after a debate in which Representative Ro Khanna, Democrat of California, represents Silicon Valley, introduced an amendment to strike down this proposal of deeper integration between the U.S. and the Israeli military. But the majority, including Democrats, basically voted against him. But there's a House version of the NDAA that's expected to go to the House floor for a vote in mid-July. And already Representative Tom Massey, who obviously works closely with Ro Khanna, pledged to introduce another effort to try and strike this section out of the bill. So where do you think it stands?
1: Yeah. We've heard, you know, the vote certainly didn't go the right way in the House committee. But we've heard both from Representative Massey and from Representative Khanna that they're going to introduce an amendment in the House to strip it out there when it goes for a full House vote. So you know, that's encouraging. And we hope, you know, we'll get a more reasonable public debate and we'll get a recorded vote on this. Because, you know, at the end of the day, it's important for listeners to understand what's in here. This would create an unprecedented level of U.S. military integration with a foreign government's military industrial complex. This provision includes what it calls an executive agent within the Pentagon who reports directly to the Secretary of Defense and whose sole job would be to increase U.S. and Israeli military integration and cooperation. Now, No other country has that. You know, we have really close allies around the world, from NATO to the UK to Australia, Japan, South Korea, and elsewhere. None of them has an executive agent within the Pentagon that's advocating for them. So this really would place the U.S. and Israel in uncharted territory. So at the very least, we should have a public debate about this, so the American public can let their Congress members know, you know, how much they oppose this.
0: But what we do have is Israeli spying deep into the U.S. defense and intelligence community. Just what, in the last couple of days, the Defense Intelligence Agency has warned that Israel has ramped up its efforts to spy on the U.S., particularly in terms of trying to figure out what Trump is going to do vis-a-vis this war in the Persian Gulf. Trying to figure out what Trump is going to do is... is a task beyond anybody and everybody, including Mossad. And by the way, Mossad got it wrong. They talked, David Barnier along with Netanyahu, talked Trump into this misbegotten war.
1: Right. Yeah. And this warning coming out of the Pentagon, you know, the timing could not be more striking. You know, on Thursday, we have this vote in the House that says we're going to go forward with the Section 224. We're going to go forward with this unprecedented level of U.S. and Israeli military integration. The next day, we hear news that the Defense Intelligence Agency is warning that we're at the highest level of threat of Israeli espionage within the U.S. So just let that sink in for a second, dear listener. You have this supposed great ally who we know is spying on us, and their leader, who earlier last week the president called F-word crazy. Now that's the ally we're going to get in bed with more than any other nation in the world. If that sounds crazy, it's because it is.
0: So how much is this being driven by Steven Feinberg, who's the number two at the Pentagon, former head of DynCorp, a big defense contractor? There seems to be some kind of friction going on within the Pentagon, because you've got Eldridge Colby there, who's trying to get the U.S. out of the Middle East and to focus more on Asia, and particularly China. And, you know, our whole story of American involvement in the Middle East is just, we just continually get sucked into a morass there in Iraq and Afghanistan, what, $8-10 trillion.

0: thinking about U.S. interests here, you know, if you're a U.S. taxpayer, this war is costing tens of billions of dollars, over $50 billion so far by some estimates. The economic costs at home are extraordinary. You know, gas prices are driving small businesses out of business. Farmers are going bankrupt because of these gas price surges. And for what? You know, this conflict hasn't done anything to make the U.S. any safer. So, you know, it is a very real question of whose interests are we putting first? Is it U.S. interest, or is it more and more looking like Israel's interest?
1: Well, one thing that I find just absolutely disgraceful, and that is that here we are throwing everything into the lap of Israel at the moment when obviously there's frictions between the leaders and I think the American public, according to the latest polls, over 60% now don't support Israel. Israel's always had a pretty privileged position in U.S. foreign policy and in amongst public opinion. But that's really turning negative. Mm-hmm. So, but the one thing that just galls me is that the Netanyahu has always shunned Zelensky, who's Jewish, the leader of Ukraine, and never help them out with Iron Dome and other things that they need, because they desperately need defenses against Russian ballistic missiles and drones, which rain down on them all the time and kill civilians. So the Iranians have come up with a lot of innovation in drone warfare. They've offered it to the Saudis, and others in the Gulf are being struck now. The U.S. military also wants to make a deal with Ukraine to get the latest technology to defend American troops in the Gulf who are being killed by Iranian drones targeted by Russian and Chinese satellites. And guess who's stopping it? Guess who's blocking this? Even Hegseth wants it. As much of a toady he is to Trump, he wants it. So does Driscoll, the head of the army. But it's Donald Trump who's blocking it. What the hell is going on there? Why does this idiot president of ours hate Zelensky and Ukraine and love Putin? What the hell's going on?
0: Right. And this is like what you hit the nail on the head there, Ian, with what Israel's actions here, regards to Ukraine. They undermine the argument that their advocates are making for this new Section 224, this U.S.-Israel integration. And they say, we got to go forward with this so the U.S. can get cutting edge Israeli technology. They say that, and then at the same time, they're doing exactly what you say. They're blocking that technology that U.S. troops in the Middle East need right now. And so, again, another conflict of the Iran war that I didn't mention was you have over a dozen U.S. service members who've lost their lives. Hundreds more have been wounded, some severely, in these Iranian attacks. The very least Israel should do is get out of the way so we can do everything we can to protect our service members that are in harm's way because of this war.
1: So what's the explanation then? Can anybody get Trump off the dime and stop him from blocking Ukrainian help to defend American soldiers, sailors, and airmen in the Gulf who are being killed by Iranian drones?
0: I think we'll see, and honestly, we'll see in the next few days, or at least in the next week. You know, we're reaching a point here where it's becoming, it's a clash of egos and a clash of wills between Trump and Netanyahu. And, maybe, just maybe, Trump's ego will be bruised enough where, from this conflict where he says, enough's enough, and he gives Netanyahu, the proverbial finger, and he says, we're out of here, says, you're on your own. I'm not sure it's likely, but, there's a chance we might see that with as obstinate as Netanyahu's been lately.
1: So, Ben, in the last few minutes, I spoke recently with Steve Simon, who served on the National Security Council covering the Middle East, and he did a report for the Quincy Institute on how U.S. aid to Israel. Israel is the biggest beneficiary of U.S. aid, and that goes back to the Camp David Accords under Jimmy Carter. But the Camp David Agreement to give Israel and Egypt the kind of reward for

0: ending their hostility has always been run through the State Department. And we're talking about billions and billions over the years. But now the shift has already happened, that it's now going to be overseen by the Department of Defense, where there's going to be very little oversight and much less transparency. So what do you make of that?
1: Yes, Steve's a brilliant colleague of mine at the Quincy Institute, and he was really kind of a psychic on that. He had a crystal ball. He saw this coming, months ago. He started writing this brief, I believe, way back in March, and he saw the writing on the wall. And what we just learned last week was that everything Steve wrote in that brief, Netanyahu came out and he personally wrote a letter to a member of Congress where he put in there everything Steve describes, a lot of which is in this section 224. Netanyahu described it as quote, my plan. So, this is Netanyahu saying the quiet part out loud now. He's saying publicly that this is his move to get away from that public facing, that congressionally approved aid model, in more towards this behind the scenes, unprecedented defense industrial integration and defense cooperation model that the American public really isn't going to have much say in.
0: So just in the broadest sense, let's just look at the picture of how detrimental this war has been to the United States' position, particularly in the Gulf with the Saudis and the Gulf states. And the tensions between the U.S. and Israel at the moment. The Abraham Accords, there's no way in the world that they're going to proceed. The U.S. has lost its connection and its Gulf and Saudi allies now. There's a tremendous amount of distrust going on. All of these countries in the Gulf are now thinking, well, what has our cooperation with the U.S. got us? Nothing but bombs and missiles raining down on us. We may end up, because of Trump's stupidity and Netanyahu's mendacity, we may end up losing the United States, all of its influence in the Gulf, even with Saudi Arabia. Iran will come out as the winner. And this war started at a moment when Iran was on it, when this horrible regime in Iran were under tremendous, stress from having lost Assad in Syria, having lost Hamas, and having Hezbollah really damaged, and now they're on top. This is what they've done. I mean, I don't think the full consequences of this massive strategic blunder have really been assessed.
1: No, and I don't think we'll fully grasp them for years, if not a decade or more. Because I think you're right, Ian. This has fundamentally shifted the power equation that we thought existed before this conflict. And Iran has shown that through asymmetric warfare, they can effectively repel both the U.S. and Israel and exercise extraordinary costs on both of our countries, the region, and the global economy in the world. And, at the very least, you're right about the other allies in the region. Saudi Arabia, Qatar, the UAE, they are getting directly attacked. They are directly involved in this conflict now, and it's costing their economies dearly. So you're not going to find support for them from them for this going forward. And it's really given U.S. Power and credibility in the region has certainly taken a hit.
0: Well, Ben Freeman, I thank you very much for joining us here today.
1: Thank you for having me, and take care.
0: You too. And again, I've been speaking with Ben Freeman, who is the director of the Democratizing Foreign Policy Program at the Quincy Institute. Previously, he was director of Foreign Influence Transparency Initiative at the Center for International Policy and a National Security Fellow at the Project on Government Oversight, where he spearheaded the Foreign Influence Database. He's the author of The Foreign Policy Auction, and he recently co-authored a new book with William Hartung, The Trillion-Dollar War Machine, How Runaway Military Spending Drives America into Foreign Wars and Bankrupts Us at Home. And he has an article at Responsible Statecraft, Congress Quietly Moves to Integrate U.S. and Israeli Militaries. We're going to take a brief station break. We're back examining the wreckage at CBS News following Scott Pelley's revelations in the New York Times that the Ellison's hit woman, Barry Weiss, ordered changes to 60 Minutes to support Trump's lies of blaming demonstrators and Renee Good for her own killing by ICE in Minneapolis.

0: Welcome back. I'm Ian Masters, and this is Background Briefing, available 24/7 at backgroundbriefing.org. And joining us now is James Risen, Professor of Journalism at the University of Maryland and a two-time Pulitzer Prize-winning journalist and author whose investigative reporting has triggered a series of political firestorms. Among his best-selling books are State of War, The Secret History of the CIA and the Bush Administration, and Pay Any Price, Greed, Power, and Endless War. Formerly the senior national security correspondent at The Intercept and a former investigative journalist with The New York Times, his new book is The Last Honest Man, The CIA, The FBI, The Mafia, and The Kennedys, and One Senator's Fight to Save Democracy. Welcome to Background Briefing, James Risen.
1: Thanks. Thanks for having me.
0: Well, thanks for joining us. And there's an interesting interview that took place over the weekend where Lulu Garcia Navarro sat down with Scott Pelley after he had been fired from 60 Minutes. So this is the first version of what Scott Pelley was suggesting was a major problem that he had with Barry Weiss, the new head of CBS News, in terms of her putting the thumb on stories. And just to quote Pelley in this interview at the New York Times, there was a thumb on the scale for the president's version of events that I felt was a level of political influence that I had never seen in 37 years at CBS News. So now he's really explained what it is that Barry Weiss was trying to do with one of their important stories on what was happening in what had happened in Minneapolis with the killing of two American citizens by ICE and Border Patrol. So what do you make of that revelation? It's pretty, for a journalist, it's pretty unsettling.
1: Yeah, it is. And one of the things that I know, I spent all my life in newsrooms, my whole career as a reporter for more than 45 years. And Barry Weiss was an opinion columnist at the New York Times when I was there. And she, as far as I know, has never worked in a newsroom. And I think one of the things that people should understand about this fight that's going on at 60 Minutes and at CBS, and anybody who's not been in the news business might not understand this, that there is a distinct divide between opinion journalism and news reporting in the major news organizations. And Barry Weiss was never a reporter. She was never in the newsroom. She was an opinion columnist. And that is a very important distinction because there is a whole separate culture in the newsroom and the news operation that I'm sure she did not understand at the New York Times and doesn't understand at CBS. Because when you're an opinion columnist and you've never been a reporter before doing that, you have no idea what is considered acceptable behavior, acceptable management, acceptable editorial operation or behavior. And I think that, apart from whether or not this is all an effort to satisfy Trump, which probably is, but I think there is also just a cultural divide that both she and Paramount bosses and this guy, Nick Bilton, who she's put at 60 Minutes, don't understand. Bilton was a freelancer for the New York Times. He was briefly on staff, I think, as a researcher and then as a columnist about Silicon Valley. But neither one of them have any serious background in actual newsrooms. And that's the one thing that I understand, maybe that more than other observers do, is that she came into this fight from an opinion journalism standpoint, an ideologue, which if you're an opinion columnist, you can get away with being an ideologue. You know, you've got a right-wing point of view. But that is not something that you can do in a newsroom. because you have to have objectivity. I know people always dismiss the idea that there's real objectivity in newsrooms, but there is an attempt at objectivity. There are professional standards in which you attempt to achieve objectivity. It's never perfect, but that is what she clearly is missing. And it also probably makes her much more, her lack of any newsroom experience probably makes her much easier for Paramount to and Trump to manipulate. And because no one who had ever been an editor or a manager in a newsroom would do what she has been doing or what Nick Bilton was doing. One of the things about newsrooms is that there is a long tradition of debate and disagreement and arguments. And reporters have a lot of independence from management in every newsroom that I've ever worked in. And they clearly think that anybody who talks back to them is insubordinate, should be fired. And that is not the culture of any American newsroom. And so that, you know, apart from whether she's secretly on a mission from Trump, that this is the part that I know personally about and how newsrooms operate.
0: Well, I don't think she's on a secret mission. I think it's pretty obvious that she was hired by Larry Ellison and his son, David Ellison, because of her pro-Israel views, and we know that we know that Larry Ellison is absolutely, you know, over the moon in his support for Israel, and he's a big donor to this group called Friends of the Israeli Defense Forces.
1: They paid her
0: $100 million. Yeah. I mean, who the hell gets paid $100 million to buy just a website? What was it called? Free Press?
1: No, I don't doubt that she's got a pro-Trump agenda. Which is pretty obvious. I was just adding what I know about from my own experience at the New York Times and other news organizations, that in which what she is doing, a lot of people who have never worked in a newsroom or who are in other businesses might not understand the dynamics and why somebody who argued with their management would not normally be fired.
0: Right.
1: And so I just was trying to add my experience and my understanding of how newsrooms work. And I think that that's one.
0: Yeah, no, it's absolutely. It's very valuable what you've pointed out. But I think what's clear, though, about what Pelley's saying here is he gives an example of how 60 Minutes came within 19 minutes of not making it on the air because of a last minute email from Barry Weiss saying that they have to change the editing of a piece on the killing of American citizens by ICE and Border Patrol in Minneapolis.
1: Right, right.
0: That, and he's saying this is unbelievably unprofessional. They almost didn't make it. Yeah. And it happened to be the same night that 60 Minutes was the lead-in to the Grammys. So they had a lot riding on it. And she, at the last minute, says, you've got to change you've got to make the protesters look more violent. And then you've got to make sure that Renee's Good's car was pointing at the officer who shot her, which is not what we see on the video. So that's just pure propaganda. That's something that would happen in Putin's Russia, or but not in the United States.
1: Right. And I think the problem, my understanding of how 60 Minutes works and has worked, is that it's completely driven by the correspondence. That the management was there traditionally to work with the correspondents, but it was up to the correspondents and their producers to come up with stories and to develop the stories on their own and then present them to management. And so it was a bottom-up operation. And what she's trying to impose is a top-down censorship operation, which is the exact opposite of 60 Minutes in the way it's operated in the past. And this clown, Nick Bilton, who I think was has kind of been a freelancer and wrote some things over the, a few years, but he's not, as far as I know, he's never really worked full time in a newsroom as a news reporter. And so I just think it's, clearly just the people, not only are they there for a pro-Trump agenda, but they're also just completely in over their heads and they don't know what they're doing.
0: Well, his first thing he did, though, Bilton, was just to send out this memo saying, you guys are stuck back in 1968. 60 Minutes hasn't had an original thought since 1968, implying that they're sort of, liberal anti-Vietnam War types and they haven't moved on, when, in fact, it's incredibly successful. It has the highest ratings.
1: That's the part about this that I wonder whether will get Paramount's attention. Is that, when she first got in and started screwing around with the daily news operation of CBS, you could make the argument, which I think was not true, but you could make the argument, it's doing horribly in the ratings, which was true. With 60 Minutes, it's the exact opposite. It was highly profitable, been the number one rated show for generations. And it was basically the only thing that was working at CBS News. And so it makes no sense whatsoever. And so that, to me, makes me wonder whether that will get David Ellison's attention, that she's screwing up what was working and causing so much of a backlash. I read something this weekend that some media observers were suggesting, I don't know how much evidence there is, that she might soon be on thin ice with Ellison and Paramount. Maybe she's doing this the wrong way.
0: Right, but they're going to have to swallow the fact that they gave her $100 million.
1: Right. Well, the Free Press is now, they own it now so that she can go back and run it.
0: Right. Well, that President Ronald Reagan was an avid fan of 60 Minutes. He religiously watched it, and he used to drive his aides crazy because on Monday morning, whatever was on 60 Minutes, he'd start saying, you've got to do something about this. And, Ronald Reagan was not a liberal. So this whole idea that somehow 60 Minutes is a cabal of liberals is so absurd. But given
1: I know. That, I mean, if you look at what they've actually done the last few years, it's been very mainstream. They do a lot of celebrity profiles. They do a lot of pieces, long-term pieces that, really don't have a hard news edge to them, kind of evergreen stories about big issues. And there's really very little on it that I would ever have said was anti-Trump. And yet he is, it's the interesting thing, the bigger picture to me is how stuck Trump is with a fixation on old media that nobody really watches much anymore. He doesn't like late night comedy, which was dying anyway, because the only places anybody watches that is on YouTube anymore. Right. And he was worried about broadcast news, network news, when their ratings, for all of them, are a tiny fraction of what they used to be. Everybody gets their news from other sources now. And so he is stuck in like 1970 with this old anachronistic view of what's important in the culture.
0: Right. Well, just in closing, though, how is Ellison going to survive this Warner Brothers takeover when you've got 5,500 people out here in Hollywood, actors and movie professionals, signing a petition to stop the merger? And Ellison Jr. is getting a real black eye from what the wreckage of 60 Minutes and CBS. So he wants
1: to
0: be.
1: That's my question is, you know, there's it's one thing to be pro-Trump in order to get your merger through Washington. The other question is, how long is that? Do you want to keep doing that? How long do you want to be ostracized in Hollywood? And I think the question then becomes, you know, can you, if you're Ellison, how much of this crap do you want to put up with? And I think that's the question that Barry Weiss should be asking herself. Because you could argue that, you know, he'll back her until he doesn't. And she'll find out, along with the rest of us, how long that is.
0: Well, James Risen, I thank you very much for joining us here today.
1: Sure. Thanks.
0: And again, I've been speaking with James Risen, who's a professor of journalism at the University of Maryland and a two-time Pulitzer Prize-winning journalist and author whose investigative reporting has triggered a series of political firestorms. Among his best-selling books are Pay Any Price, Greed, Power, and Endless War. He was formerly the senior national security correspondent at The Intercept and a former investigative journalist with The New York Times. And his new book is The Last Honest Man, The CIA, The FBI, The Mafia, and The Kennedys, and One Senator's Fight to Save Democracy. And this has been Background Briefing. I'm Ian Masters, and I'd like to thank producers Graham Fitzgibbon and Asher Price. And if you've missed any of today's program and would like to explore our vast archives, you can visit us at backgroundbriefing.org, where we'll include extended interviews searchable by topic and have made it easy for you to sign up for daily email updates that provide links to resources, articles, and books discussed on the program. 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
5: Welcome to Bike Talk. I'm Taylor Nichols.
6: And I'm Nick Richard.
5: Hey, Nick.
6: Where are you?
5: I am in Eastern Oregon. A buddy of mine, Mark Gomes, who's a professor at Ithaca College in New York, flew out to meet me in Eugene. And for the last 4 or 5 days, we've been riding east across Oregon. And it's absolutely beautiful. I did not know that non-coastal Oregon was as amazing as it is. Mark, I want to hear your perspective of joining a ride like this. You just started a couple, 5 days ago. But what is Eastern Oregon like, and what's it like joining a cross-country bike trip for a week?
7: Well, what you said is right. It's nothing like what you think of, most people think of when you say Oregon. Once you get over the Mackenzie Pass, which is 40 miles east of Eugene, there's a volcanic eruption up there. Yeah. And so it's all lava at the top.
5: Yeah. We rode through this huge field of black lava.
7: And then you come down the other side and suddenly you're in alpine meadow. And then from then on, it continues into high desert mountains.
5: Yeah. I mean, we were riding on these roads where you could hear a car coming from a mile away. And off to our right, which was our south, there were these snow-capped peaks. And it was absolutely beautiful. And, you know, Mark mentioned Mackenzie Pass. We rode over it, and the road was closed to cars because they were cutting trees or something. Yeah. And so for about 40 or 50 miles, we rode on this road with no cars. We were giggling to ourselves.
7: Well, everybody we talked to after that and told the story to, their jaws dropped.
5: Right.
7: Because nobody gets to ride that.
5: Right.
7: Without cars, it's a very rare privilege.
5: And I might add, it was not hassle-free. The ODOT, the Oregon Department of Transportation, did hassle us a little bit.
7: Taylor Hood, one of the foremen, well, it was a four-person, it was a woman, with tales of what was it?
5: Train dream.
7: Train dream.
5: Because she was talking about cutting trees, and so we just talked our ear off, her ear off, and she finally let us through.
7: She said, you know, why don't you just wait at the campsite over there until we finish. Well, when will you finish? I don't know, 3? And this was 1 o'clock.
5: Yeah.
7: So we pulled over and we pulled out a bottle of wine and we were prepared to sit for a couple hours.
5: Right.
7: 10 minutes later,
5: she tooted her horn and we got through.
8: We rode over the pass.
5: Yeah.
8: Beautiful.
5: It's interesting when you're on a long trip and someone joins you, because we are on a little bit of a different schedule. Mark is a fast rider, but a very slow person.
7: I think you should qualify fast rider and slow person. You're a former Boy Scout, okay? So Taylor has his tent and everything rolled and packed by 7 a.m.
5: Now, 8 a.m.
7: And sitting on the picnic table looking at me like a dog waiting to be walked.
5: Let's go. Mark takes his time, but it's been really nice. Mark is an old friend of mine, and we haven't seen each other in a long time, and he made a big effort to come out and join me in Eugene and ride about 400 miles with me. And it's been a real treat. It's a very different experience riding on your own on a long trip or having a good friend with you, because we don't ride together all the time. I mean, we ride and we talk, and then you pull ahead a little bit, and we're separated for maybe an hour or two. I carry the beer, so he waits for me. But it's been really nice.
7: It's been terrific. First of all, reconnecting with you, riding in a completely different way than we have ridden in the past. And it's really about like gearing down, enjoying what's around us, enjoying the people that we have bumped into and had the privilege and joy of like speaking with and spending time with. And then the road, dealing with cars in the road and our bikes and all the things that happen. It's a full ecosystem, man. It's beautiful and amazing and scary.
5: Right.
7: And all of it.
5: But we have met some great people, and a lot of those great people, Nick, you know, last week the title of the show was Bike People Are the Best. This week I would almost say bike shop people are the best.
7: And bike hostel people are the best.
5: Right. We stopped at a bike store in Sisters, Oregon called Eurosports, which was really an oasis, and they helped us out a lot, and we got some sound from there.
6: We just came down McKenzie Pass, beautiful 15, 20-mile downhill, you know, no rain, no traffic, and we ended up at Eurosport, one of the sponsors of the road we were just on, I might add, keeping the road adopted and clean. And we walk into Eurosports, and it's a beer and bike shop, and I'm talking to...
9: Hey, my name is Jordan.
6: And Jordan, you're the bartender or the mechanic?
9: Wear many hats, but more of a bartender than a mechanic, for
6: yeah,
9: sure.
6: People told us about Eurosports back in Eugene, where my buddy joined me. I started in San Francisco. Tell me what kind of shop you got here, what kind of people you get, all that
9: stuff. Cool. Yeah, so we're a local community bike shop. We carry a handful of manufacturers like Specialized, Marin, Envy. We rent bikes, we sell bikes, we service bikes. We've got the bar inside, we've got food carts outside, so it's a hangout.
6: Do you need a special license for that? In California, I don't think you could do that.
9: Oh, yeah, we definitely had to get a license for it. Yeah.
6: That's great, and you have a big selection. Do you get a lot of people? I'm going across the country. Do you get a lot of people going across the country?
9: Yeah, we definitely get a lot of Trans Am riders, a lot of bike packers. I mean, being in Sisters, we're pretty centrally located to a lot of great trails and long trails. Like, you know, there's the Oregon Timber Trail comes right through here. You've got a handful of really, really great routes in the area.
6: And does the new Golden Gravel Trail that Adventure Cycling put out come through here? It's pretty close to here.
9: That's a really good question. I've looked at that, but I can't recall if it comes through Sisters or not.
6: Right. And Sisters is called Sisters because there are three peaks, the three sisters just up the pass from here. Is that right?
9: That's correct. Faith, Hope, and Charity. You saw them from the top of McKenzie Pass.
6: Is that what they're called?
9: Yeah. I'm sure they had indigenous names, right, but right. I don't know what those were.
6: What kind of riding do you do?
9: Mostly off-road. Gravel, mountain bike, and bike packing.
6: Great. Well, it's called Eurosport. It's in the town of Sisters, Oregon. And it's a great, very welcoming shop. No, Mark?
10: Yeah, I'm directing Three Sisters in the fall. But that's by Anton Chekhov. That's not by Faith, Hope, and Charity.
6: And on that note...
11: Mark, you're a theater director in Ithaca?
7: This fall, I'm doing a Sarah Rural translation of Anton Chekhov's Three Sisters. So we walked into Eurosport right. In Sisters, and, you know, I was trying to be clever, and I made my silly, I'm directing Three Sisters right. joke, and the guy at the counter, who was wonderful.
6: He was.
7: By the way. He did a double take. He looked at me.
6: That's because there are three peaks.
7: Hope, Faith, and Charity.
6: Yeah, three mountain peaks right around Sisters that are these three sister peaks.
7: But I was saying to Taylor that I was having a great idea. You know, we're going to set our three sisters in the 1980s in Russia during the Perestroika Glasnost period, which is kind of similar to the great shift that happened. It was about to happen in Russia in 1910, when Three Sisters is originally set. But I could see it happening in Mitchell.
6: Right.
7: A family that had moved there and three young women who became, you know, middle-aged women and one not so middle-aged got stuck there and were yearning to get back to Oregon.
6: Yeah.
7: And in fact, Sarah Rule, in an interview, talked about that and said that she's waiting for somebody to do a Middle America Three Sisters. I don't know if that's me, but ours is going to be at Ithaca College in the fall. It's going to be a nice take on it.
11: This was a bike shop that had beer, and you mentioned that you were carrying beer.
6: You know, Simon Parker, the English travel writer who we had on the show a couple of times, he always talked about having a beer at the end of a, you know, 50, 60-mile ride. And I got to tell you, he was right. It's a good idea.
11: Yeah, I mean, you had a downhill that lasted 20 miles.
5: I was going to say, if you could bottle that downhill, you could put a label on it and sell it.
7: We've had a couple of those. Yeah, we had one out coming over the McKenzie Pass, and then we had one coming into Mitchell.
5: Yeah.
7: That was like Monument Valley in Utah. Literally, Nick, you wouldn't believe where you were.
5: We were giggling on the way down. There were no cars, and even on the pass downhills where there were cars, there aren't that many cars. There were times when it's really a drag. I mean, there were a couple of pickup truck drivers who smoked us, who passed us and hit something in their diesel engine and black smoke came out at us, which always makes you feel very welcome when you get to the next town.
7: or came a little too close, you know, didn't give us room. A lot of people have been giving us room. You know, they crossed the double line to give us space. But every once in a while, you get folks who just... they hold the line, and sometimes it feels like they get closer to us.
5: Yeah.
7: Which is, you know, it's just really aggressive and dangerous.
5: Yeah. But we went to another bike store in a little town called Prineville, which is called the Good Bike Company. And they also sold beer and were also very helpful. They told us about this hostel in a little town called Mitchell, Oregon. You know, someone else had mentioned it, I think. Mm-hmm. And Mitchell is a town of
7: 266.
5: Yeah.
7: We thought.
5: Yeah.
7: That's what it said on the
5: sign.
7: Yeah, on the sign outside of town. Right. When we spoke to our host,
5: Jalay,
7: she said it was actually 133.
5: Right. But this is a place, if you're going to travel on the Transamerica route, you must stop at, because it was an oasis. They were so welcoming. You rolled your bike right in and put your bike right at the foot of your bed. It was just charming. And this is a short interview with Jalay.
6: In Eastern Oregon, there is a spoken hostel, a hostel for bicycle riders. We've been hearing about it for about 500 miles, no, Mark? And Jalay Farrell is the founder, owner, manager, hostess with the mostest. Jalay, this is a precious place. You have these beautiful bunk beds and an outdoor shower and
12: a
6: fully stocked kitchen. Can you tell us a little bit about Spoken Hostel, how you started? It's just fabulous.
13: Yeah, so we started in 2016. We actually started in 2015, if you get back to the point where we had a vision for this. Tried to buy a building in Mitchell to host a hostel and never could come to an agreement on the price. Right. So we came to church here as one last time in the
6: This was a church?
13: This was a church.
6: Ah.
13: And we went to church here. They never said it was their last service, but by the time we had driven back to where we lived outside of Salem, our pastor called us and said, "Why are you guys in Mitchell?" So we unfolded this story of this vision of having a hostel in Mitchell, and he said, "Wow, what you don't know is I'm going to go close that church tomorrow." So I looked at my husband, I said, "That's why we can't buy that building. We could have the church put the spiritual component back in the community and then use that as a ministry of the church to host cyclists and car travelers and motorcycles."
6: Oh, do car travelers come here also?
13: Well, we have been very beautifully adopted by cyclists,
6: right?
13: But we are actually a traveler hostel.
6: Oh, okay. So spoken isn't necessarily as in spoke of the wheel.
13: It's a play on words. It's a spoken word because we're still a church,
6: right?
13: As well as spokes for bicycles and motorcycles.
6: Right. And you said you're closed in the wintertime.
13: We close November 1. And open again March 15th. And so all the business that we do, the hosting that we do, culminates then. And so we pretty much survive on the great donations that people give us throughout the year. And that takes the pressure off a very small congregation, keeps the church open, and gives us the opportunity to serve cyclists on an adventure.
6: Well, it really is. I mean, it's just so really clean and cozy, and you know, we've been camping and we've been in the rain, and it's like I think a shower sounds pretty good. No,
12: I walked in the door and I saw the rows of bunk beds, beautifully linened, the communal tables and benches, and the piano knocked me out.
6: I hope you're not planning on playing it.
12: Well, they had me at hello.
6: That's right. How many people come a night?
5: And are you ever full? You know, we did not make a reservation.
13: And you got lucky.
5: Yeah, I think so, too.
12: You've been getting lucky a lot. Yeah.
13: That's the right way to do it. We can have zero or we can have 20.
5: Right.
13: It just depends. We have camping in the back that we mostly use for overflow. But right. when word gets out that we have camping, sometimes people just want to camp there. And
5: sure.
13: we've got a group doing that tonight. But we host on average probably about 5 people a night, sometimes more, sometimes we'll have every bunk, which is 12 bunks full, or we'll just have one person. It just depends on how things are going. July is very, very busy because
5: sure.
13: we have eastbounders and westbounders on the Trans-American Trail.
5: Right.
13: Plus, we're on route for 6 other routes out here.
5: Oh, wow.
13: So locally, we have a lot of great people that come ride with us.
5: Any hikers, or is it...
13: It's not very many hikers. We're not known for hiking out here, although we have extraordinary opportunities
5: right.
13: for it. It's just not something that, it's building. It's
5: right.
13: building a reputation, but we haven't actually acquired a reputation for right. it yet.
5: Well, it's called the Spoken Hostel. It's in Mitchell, Oregon.
12: We saw the sign for Mitchell.
13: Mm-hmm.
12: Population 266.
13: No, 136.
12: Oh, it's less than 266. So the state is not aware that you've right. lost 133 right. people.
5: Wow.
12: And what are folks doing in Mitchell?
13: Well, it's either ranching, working for the school, or working for the highway department.
12: Right.
5: Oh.
13: So that's really culminates the most of it.
12: You noticed a lot of horse ranches.
13: Mm-hmm.
5: Yeah.
13: There used to be 3 different lumber mills here. That lumber mill time is
5: sure.
13: gone.
5: Yeah, gone. Yeah.
13: So now it's really tourism that gets everybody in town that's got a business into survival
5: right,
13: mode
5: right.
13: and thriving.
5: Well, you know, we often talk on the show about how important bike routes are because they bring back a lifeline to communities that have been, you know, hit hard by lack of lumber. I'm from Michigan. That happened a lot there. And so bike tourism can be a big
13: yes.
5: economic boom for a small town.
13: There's a Runyon study done by Travel Oregon, and we found that when we were investigating whether or not this would even be a viable option to host cyclists, we found that if we had 0.25%, we would be fine, because in our region alone of Eastern Oregon, billions are left by cyclists.
5: Yeah, wow.
13: We love
5: that.
13: We love
5: That's
13: them.
5: Great. Well, again, it's called the Spoken Hostel. It's in Mitchell, Oregon, right off of, what's the highway?
13: Highway 26.
5: Highway 26, which we've been riding on for about 40 miles. And it was not bad traffic.
12: 45.
5: 45. So, well, thank you so much for coming on Bike Talk, but really thank you for hosting us and all the other cyclists that you've hosted over the years.
13: Well, thank you for the privilege of this option. Thank you very much. I'm so glad you're here.
5: And one of the great things about it is pay what you can. They had a full kitchen downstairs that where we could make coffee and breakfast, and they had free ice cream. And
7: the kitchen was fully stocked.
5: Right.
7: It wasn't that just there were utensils. There was everything. There was peanut butter. There was oatmeal. There was cereal. There were eggs.
5: Yeah.
11: This sounds like a mirage. Like the...
7: Yeah.
5: From That's exactly.
7: Holy, Harry Potter. Yeah. That
11: the
7: you took
11: Holy
7: a train
11: Grail.
7: Someplace and arrived in this hostel.
5: Yeah.
11: It's amazing. Pay what you can. Free ice cream.
5: Yeah.
11: In a place with 133 people. I don't know how that happens.
5: The kindness of Jalay and Patrick, who have the Spoken Hostel, and it's spokenhostel.org, and you can support it, and it's right on the Trans Am.
11: Now we have the news.
5: Great.
14: I'm Stacy with this week's news. Last week, a collision in the Queensboro Bridge bike lane left 2 people dead, one on a bicycle and the other on an illegal electric scooter. The narrow bike lanes on the bridge are divided only by a painted white line. 12 people have died on e-bikes and scooters in New York City, compared to 6 during the same period last year. In the Netherlands, a judge recently ruled on whether mime pedaling counted as truly pedaling an electric bike. Mime pedaling is the act of casually moving the pedals on an e-bike to provide the appearance of pedaling without meaningfully contributing to the mechanical locomotion of the bike. EU law requires that e-bike motors only provide assistance when the rider is pedaling and cut out when the rider ceases to pedal. The strange pedaling motion was explained by the bike's cadence sensor registering pedal motion, which activated the motor despite the pedals not making complete successive 360-degree revolution. Last month, a construction crew hit a pipeline in East LA, which released 2,400 gallons of crude oil into the street and nearby storm drains, prompting a major cleanup operation. The oil ultimately makes its way to the Los Angeles River, affecting the wildlife there. California is a petrostate, producing 120 million barrels annually, or roughly 2% of the nation's output. 3 out of 5 barrels are used for cars. We may think that giant tankers and oil rig disasters are responsible for the majority of oil in our water, but most oil in the sea comes from cars and trucks. Let's hope California's next governor will help us clean up for good.
5: Well, Dan Langenkamp has been in the news. He's been a guest on our show a couple of times, and he is not only getting awards, but he's actually moving the needle in safe streets.
11: The Transportation Reauthorization Act, which determines federal spending on transportation for the next 5 years, now has the Sarah Debink Langenkamp Active Transportation Safety Act in it, which was named for Dan's wife, who was killed in a bike lane.
5: Right.
15: Dan Langenkamp, you authored a bill in honor of your wife, Sarah?
16: Well, we worked with members of Congress to create the bill and then push it through. Yeah.
15: And it's finally going through?
16: It's finally going through. It just passed a really important hurdle, which is passage through committee. It's the Transportation and Infrastructure Committee in the House, not the Senate. But getting it through there is like the first really big hurdle before it goes to the House floor and gets passed there. And then the Senate would have to pass it too. So it seems like that's a lot of steps, but actually this is the biggest one. If it's in here, it's likely going to get passed. You know, in this Congress, the challenge is that there's a real aversion to anything related to bikes and even pedestrian infrastructure. And so the fact that we got it in there is a real testament to the strength of this bill. We fashioned it so that it would be popular with both Democrats and Republicans. We're super happy that the Republican majority actually thought it was good enough that they would put it in this. It's actually part of a package. It's the Surface Transportation Reauthorization Act. It's a giant 5-year package that does all transportation infrastructure for America. It's like $400, $600 billion. And though this got folded into that.
15: Okay. What does it do?
16: It does something really great. It allows states more flexibility when they use federal highway money to build biking and pedestrian infrastructure. So as most people probably could guess, there's a lot of strings attached to federal money. And this basically takes some of those strings away and says, states, you can use this money, more of this money for bike and ped infrastructure. It does another thing, which is that it takes away a requirement for local communities to match federal money when they build bike and ped infrastructure in many cases. And that match has been a huge headache for states all across the country. You know, you'll say you have a little community, they've been divided by a big interstate highway, we've got a school on one side, you know, housing on the other side, and kids have no way to get across. Well, the communities in the past had to put up 20% of the money to build that thing that they need, like a bridge or an underpass or whatever it is. So now with this bill, they can actually use, they don't have to have that match if the state thinks it's not necessary. So it's the state's decision now. It also does another important thing. It allows communities to use federal money to connect disconnected pieces of bike infrastructure and ped infrastructure. So you've got, as we all know, these bike networks around our country are totally disjointed, which makes it hard for people to use them. I mean, you can imagine if the car infrastructure was all disjointed and you had to drive across people's yards in order to get to work, nobody would drive. It would be impossible. So this allows you to use federal money to connect stuff, and that's going to be great. It's going to really be, in many ways, a game changer for states.
15: Yeah, it's kind of amazing you were able to include this. And how did you make it appeal to Republicans?
16: You know, the thing is, like, it really is about saving lives, right? None of us want to have our kids in danger. We want to allow our parents to walk to church. So we really appealed to Republican members based on the concept that we all just want to be safe. And the other thing is, this bill will help small communities, rural communities, you know, the kind of community that I was just talking about that might be rural, that might be divided by an interstate highway. You know, these communities need to build this stuff to make them attractive to young families. Right now, a lot of these small towns are getting depopulated because young families don't want to live in them. But if you can build bike paths and you can build walking paths and make the town centers more attractive, people will go there. People will stay. So we really used that kind of logic. And I mean, I have to say, like, you know, my wife's story is awful. You know, she was a young mother, public servant, worked around the world in the most dangerous places, like Ukraine, where we had been evacuated from the war, like Africa, like Haiti, like Iraq. We'd done our service. And here she comes back to our nation's capital and gets run over by a truck on an unsafe road. Actually, it was a bike lane, but it was unsafe. And so I think that really appealed, you know, just like when you have patriots like that, young moms, it really helps persuade people. So Sarah was smiling. Well, I don't know if she's smiling, but was with us as we did this work.
15: Wow. So you talked to a lot of people.
16: We would talk to so many. I mean, we just did meeting after meeting after meeting. We met with hundreds of members of Congress. And so they, you know, crisscrossing Capitol Hill. At first, it was really hard. A lot of Republicans didn't actually want to listen to us. But when they heard our story, they saw that we were really working hard to make this bipartisan. We didn't actually sign on a Democrat until we had a Republican. It's called the Noah's Ark strategy. And it makes sure that your bill is bipartisan through and through. And so we just never let go. And all credit to Sarah's dad. He's a retired 3-star admiral who used to be the head of the Navy Reserve. And he was incredibly dogged. And he had good relationships on both sides of the aisle. And we really, really worked those relationships. And it was persuasive in the end. But it was a ton of work. but I'm just so happy. We also had help from the League of American Bicyclists who was out there. You know, they have great relations on the Hill. And People for Bikes, yeah. the big industry and advocacy organization.
15: Was there not something about truck side guards in your original bill? Was that connected?
16: No. I had a demand at my first bike ride, the Ride for Your Life in Washington, that we wanted to get truck side guards. And so this bill was separate than that. This bill came out of a commitment that at first, Earl Blumenauer and Jamie Raskin came up with. So at the ride, they said, we're going to put legislation in named after Sarah. And it wasn't the side guards law. It was this law.
15: Well, it's so good. And the transportation reauthorization bill overall seems to have other pluses, but other minuses. So, but
16: yeah,
15: what do you think of the bill, the reauthorization overall?
16: Yeah, it's very much a mixed picture. There are some wins that are important in this context with a Republican dominated Congress, which doesn't look upon spending on bike infrastructure highly. You know, they saved an important program called the Safe Streets for All program. That's a really great program that's giving funds around the country to communities to build stuff. So that's been saved. Other things have been cut. It is bipartisan. It got passed with Democrats voting in favor. The reality of this, if I can just give some analysis, is that the bill as a whole probably won't get passed in this Congress because the Senate probably won't pass a bill. It's tandem bill in the Senate. And that means that this bill will be the basis for a new negotiation in the next Congress after the midterms. But what's good is that things like Sarah's bill, which got in, and Safe Streets for All have been saved. And so those are kind of the basis for the new negotiation that will start. And the Democrats, if they take Congress, will then have leverage to include these things and perhaps even other things to make an even better bill for biking and walking and people that are not in cars.
15: That is great. And I'm so glad that you are tireless in this.
16: I really appreciate your show's interest. I just founded a 501c3 organization called Ride for Your Life. And we are now holding bike rides and walks and rallies in other cities besides Washington. So this year we'll do rides and walks in Boston and in Madison, Wisconsin, and here in D.C. So we're going to do three, and then we're going to hopefully do five next year, bigger and bigger. So, you know, the ride has been essential to getting this bill passed and getting bills passed in Maryland that I've gotten passed. You know, we pair these rides and walks with legislative or policy asks, and those then get carried. We carry those through to passage. And it's a formula that I've seen now really works. You know, hope your listeners know. And if you're interested in holding a ride for your life because you like this formula, you like remembering, you know, those that have been lost or injured, and you want our country to do better, please get in touch with me. I'm at dan@rideforyourlife.org. Please check our website out, too. It's rideforyourlife.org.
15: Well, thank you very much, Dan Langenkamp.
16: Thanks so much, Nick. I really appreciate it.
11: Taylor, we got some more encouraging emails for you.
5: Oh, good, because I need it.
11: From Baltimore Fred again. We have Mr. Bicycle Taylor. That's funny. Thank you so much for your first report. We are sorry to hear that those first days were so rough. I guess it is a lot like life. Once again, for whatever it's worth, please remember that we're out here cheering for you. I don't know if that helps, but it is a reality. Even in these first days, you're showing us how to appreciate where you are, what you're experiencing, and especially the people that you meet. Thank you for sharing those experiences with us. Baltimore Fred.
5: That's

0: And Mark and I laughed and said, that's why you're on this tour.
1: All right, here's Irwin.
2: Because it was, I met an American cyclist, and I was hit by a car.
3: You were hit by a car? Where?
2: Near Hutchinsville in Kentucky, I recall. And he told me, just take an American flag, but I didn't feel comfortable at first because I'm not Dutch, but... Well, I put it on the side. So,
3: sure, yeah,
2: so
3: to give you a little room.
2: Yeah.
3: Right.
2: I was hit by a car. The mirror broke. The side mirror broke.
3: And how about you? Did you break?
2: No, just my arm. But it was felt for one day. It was a little bit painful. But
3: did the car knock you down?
2: No.
3: Oh, wow.
2: No. I stayed. Right. But it was very close. Yeah.
3: We're traveling east, Holmes Road, right just outside of Sisters in Oregon. 26. And we ran into, what's your name?
2: Irwin. From the Netherlands.
3: Irwin from the Netherlands, who's traveling west. You started in Washington, D.C. You said, where are you headed?
2: Tonight?
3: Well, just in general. You just
2: I'm the end of the Trans Am is Astoria, Oregon.
3: Right.
2: And from there, I think I'll hire a car and then go to Seattle, Washington, and then fly back home.
3: Well, with your bike, or are you leaving?
2: With my bike, yeah.
4: Yeah. When did you start?
3: Yeah.
2: Washington, D.C.
3: When?
2: Oh, when? Sorry, by the end of March.
3: Oh, my
2: but
3: God.
2: But I there was a part of Kansas I skipped because I was...
3: I don't blame you.
2: And when you're by yourself, it's not nice. And when you're with two or three, it's okay. But And there was was warning for thunderstorms, etc. And I must be back by mid-June at the end most. So I've spent one day in Kansas and, then I've seen it.
3: And then caught a train or a bus or what?
2: I hired a car.
3: Oh, you just rented a car and then drove and then dropped the car off.
2: Yeah. In Pueblo, Colorado.
3: Sure. Yeah, I know Pueblo.
2: Yeah, you know. Yeah. That's for me the first. But then came the hardest part because it was getting very cold.
3: Yeah, and the Rocky Mountains too, right?
2: Yeah.
3: Where did you cross the Rockies?
2: Oh, you go from Pueblo up north, and you ended
3: Pagosa Springs, maybe, or
2: no?
3: You went up to Missoula.
2: Missoula, yes.
3: Oh, right, okay.
2: Through the Teton Park and Yellowstone Park.
3: Yeah.
2: And from there, from Missoula, you go southwest again to Baker City.
3: Right. And that's where we're headed: Baker City, and then Missoula.
2: Okay.
3: Yeah.
4: That was Baker City. We were trying to. So I'm gonna leave him in Baker.
2: Okay.
4: But I may drive. Yes. I have to get a car.
2: Well, my plan was first to stay for a day rest, but from Baker City to Prairie City was more than 70 miles, and it was very nice weather. But the weather changed from last Monday, it was nice weather, and Tuesday would start raining.
3: Right.
2: So I skipped my rest day, and I did a small part to Sumter. I know, be careful.
3: Well, that's what we're learning is kind of plan around the weather and around those kinds of trucks.
2: You have to be very careful.
3: Yeah. I love that you got the American flag on the back of your bike. Great talking to you.
4: I also am a transplanted American. And, people fly flags for a lot of different reasons.
2: Yeah.
4: It's saving your life. That's good, man.
3: Well, I'm going to end this really quick, but thanks for coming on Bike Talk and ride safe the rest of the way.
2: Thank you very much. Have a good trip.
3: Will do.
2: Okay. Yeah.
4: Is that your bear spray?
3: As much fun as I'm having on this trip, and as much as I'm seeing the road safety issues all across Oregon right now and, of course, Northern California, there is a state of emergency in a lot of our cities. And Jonathan Hale from the People's Vision Zero and Damian Kevitt from SAFE, Streets Are For Everyone, have an open letter to the Los Angeles Mayor Karen Bass and the City Council to acknowledge that we have a state of emergency on our streets.
5: We've been talking on the show about a emergency on the streets of cities like Los Angeles because of so many people being injured or killed. I've been on the road for about 2 weeks, and I can confess that there is a traffic emergency on our roads everywhere. Today we have Jonathan Hale, who is out of jail, joining us, and Damian Kevitt, who I don't think has ever been in jail, joining us. Jonathan is from the People's Vision Zero, and he's been painting crosswalks to protect people. And that's what landed him in the clink about a month ago. And Damian, of course, is the founder of SAFE,

0: Streets are for everyone. Nick, let's welcome Damian again and Jonathan again to the show. You guys, what's going on in the streets of our cities? Jonathan, you want to jump in first?
1: It's tough out there, man. It's tough. We have a civic culture that doesn't seem to care too much about protecting life and limb on our roads. For the record, I didn't actually go to jail. I'm fine. I was arrested and charged with a misdemeanor for vandalism. The charges were dropped, so I'm good. I have a clean record.
0: Good. I'm glad that you didn't have to go to jail.
1: Yeah, but it's tough. We have been trying to get the current administration to do something about traffic violence for months now, and it's unfortunate that, you know, the tactical urbanism painting crosswalks and going viral on social media was the lever that we had to pull, but it's the lever that worked, or at least got our foot in the door, and here we are. So we have been trying to get the mayor's office to recommit to Vision Zero. At the same time, the mayor has personally intervened to delay road safety projects, case in point being Forest Lawn Drive. The mayor personally intervened to order LADOT to stop construction of a project that would have reduced lanes for cars and added a protected bike lane and pedestrian improvements. So that's kind of the situation that we're dealing
0: with. Wow. Yeah. I'm glad you mentioned that, because I did not know that. That is a road I ride on all the time, and cars continuously speed 65 miles an hour, and there's only a little white stripe of paint. And Damian, if I can bring you in, that's close to where you were struck when the van hit you in Griffith Park and got you involved in this movement.
2: Yeah, it's very, very close to home. The ineffectiveness of the current administration cannot be overstated. Just realize we had $4 million of funding for safety improvements in Griffith Park that was slated to start construction over a year ago. And due to bureaucratic processes in the city of Los Angeles, that was stopped. And finally, a year and a half later, construction was restarted, and that those improvements are now finished. But because it was delayed by a year and a half with inflation and additional costs that were added, it ended up costing several hundred thousand dollars more to do those safety improvements than if it had done simply a year and a half earlier. And there's not any significant change in the construction other than just it went through bureaucratic red tape that was like, no, we can't do this. We can't make roads safer. And then for the last 3 years, the mayor of Los Angeles, there's been money sitting there. The money's sitting there and it's ready to go. The plans are ready to go for the last 3 years. All of the community input and community outreach has been done. And the mayor put the kibosh on that over a year ago, because the objections of Forest Lawn Cemetery and the Mount Sinai Mortuary, they highly objected to having slower, safer roads in front of their areas there. They wanted faster, high-speed roads so that people could get to their cemeteries faster. We in the road safety community, and Johnny, I can feel you about to make the joke yourself there, but we just sort of think that it's probably they just want more business. They're just trying to drum up more business for their own places there. But truthfully, we have no actual evidence of that. I'm not trying to say that that is true, but it is a little bit of a joke that's going around. Right. They basically objected to this, and the mayor listened to them over the safety of those who most use the roads, the cyclists and the runners and things like that. So we're pretty disappointed. And the stats also show a really horrific picture. And I'm happy to go through those if you want to hear some of those stats.
0: Well, yeah, I think it's worth it just for our listeners to know that it's not just a bunch of advocates sitting around talking, saying, God, wouldn't it be nice to have a protected bike lane on this or any stretch of road, but to be able to say, this is why this road is broken and is not working effectively for the people who use it. And I think stats help prove that point.
2: Yeah, the one that's the most damning is the fact that for the last 3 years in a row, there's been more traffic fatalities than homicides in the city of Los Angeles. That number is normally flipped. That's normally right. There's a lot more homicides, but there's been a lot of effort put into policing and reducing violent crimes. But there's not been any effort put into, or relatively little effort put into, reducing traffic fatalities. And so you now have this number that's been above the city of Los Angeles. And these stats, by the way, that I'm about to give you are as of the 16th of May, 2026. The city of Los Angeles has a 15% increase in traffic fatalities over this time last year. In South Los Angeles, it's a 61% increase in traffic fatalities over this time last year. It is horrific. First, people think, well, of course, the city's broke and we can't do anything about it. It's not true. Yes, the city is broke. There's money sitting there. Forest Lawn Drive, that money sitting there. There's programs that the city could have implemented months or years ago. And either the money's already sitting there, or it's tied up in red tape or whatever. Case in point, speed safety systems could have been implemented. San Francisco implemented them over a year ago now. Right. They had a 42% drop in fatalities as soon as they implemented them. And those speed safety systems would fund road safety. That's the only thing they're allowed to fund with any revenue generated are road safety improvements. Yet we continue to languish in red tape and bureaucratic BS.
0: Jonathan, where do you see this going? You've been able to speak a little bit with the mayor's office. And what are you hearing that are their reasons for not moving forward with safe streets? Because if our sewers were killing 15% more people this year than last year, we would do something about it.
1: I mean, a couple of points. I agree with what Damian said. There's an incredible irony with cemeteries opposing road safety projects.
0: Right.
1: and also this idea that the bureaucracy is used to kill projects. It's, you say, oh, we need more community outreach. We need to do a redesign. You know, we need to consider this and that and that. They want to kill the project by making it so expensive and burdensome that it doesn't happen, or that the expense becomes a reason to oppose it in the first place. And that goes back to the overarching point, which is that we treat these things as accidents, but they're not accidents. They're the predictable consequences of intentional choices to prioritize cars over human life. So that's what I see as the issue here. It's this cultural apathy towards a very serious problem that is killing Angelenos disproportionately in underrepresented and underserved communities. So, you know, that's that. I did have the chance to meet with the mayor's office. I met with representatives from LADOT in the mayor's office, and I met the mayor. I met Karen Bass. This was back in December after I got arrested. And to tell you the truth, it was frustrating because, you know, Karen Bass walked into the room and we were respectful, we were cordial. And she said, she was like, hey, thank you so much for your activism. I've been following your work for a long time. And I was like, you're the mayor. You have the power to make this a priority.
0: Right.
1: Even as, like, people are dying out there. You know, you could just go and say, like, we care about ending traffic violence. And that would have an impact because people listen to you. Right. Because you're an authority figure in a position of power. And from that, we've had my organization has two goals, and these have been consistent. The first is we want the city to recommit to Vision Zero. We want to see an effort to end traffic deaths. And the second is we would like to establish some sort of tactical urbanism program, a volunteer-led program that allows people to make approved changes in their communities under the auspices of like an LADOT engineer or something like that. And we presented a technical plan for how Los Angeles could do that.
0: Wow.
1: Is similar to models that already exist in other cities. For example, Oakland has a tactical urbanism program, and we've received input from them. We've talked to people in Portland. We've talked to people in Nashville.
0: So let me ask you really quick. An approved tactical urbanism program allows residents of a neighborhood to go through the proper steps to make their streets safer. They're not just going out there in the middle of the night. They're doing it through the approval of the local DOT or the local street services program. Is that correct?
1: Exactly. The goal is to make this legitimate. But say, like, the point of tactical urbanism isn't that we're going to paint crosswalks at every corner in LA.
0: Right.
1: It's that this is something that gets people outside and engaged in their community and builds a sense of civic pride.
0: Right.
1: And the other thing is that we didn't expect something like this to happen overnight. Like, we understand that if we are going to do this in LA, it's going to take time, and there's a lot of logistics and bureaucracy that has to move around. But recommitting to Vision Zero is relatively easy. You know, like, right. Sure, there's some considerations, but what we're asking for is lip service, basically. We're asking for a cultural shift that prioritizes ending graphic violence. Like, we're asking for the mayor to get up on a podium and say she cares about this stuff.
0: Right.
1: The mayor's office promised me in writing an executive directive on Vision Zero by early March. And that just didn't happen. And then I've been following up. I've been emailing them saying, hey, I'd like to meet. I would love to see some sort of lip service paid to this idea of ending traffic violence. And a few weeks ago, they followed up and they said, like, we'll, you know, expect something 4 weeks from today. And that, you know, I checked the calendar and it was like the day after the election. And so I was like, you guys are shooting me along.
0: Right. Well, we know that Vision Zero is not just a pie in the sky idea, that it actually works. Hoboken, New Jersey has had zero traffic deaths since they implemented a lot of Vision Zero projects. Helsinki has done the same. Damien, there's an election going on for the mayor of Los Angeles, and Jonathan was able to meet with the mayor and not get any progress. What do you think are the steps that the people that are running for mayor of Los Angeles or other cities can do and say to mobilize the Safe Street community behind their campaigns?
2: As Johnny said, it starts with the leadership. It starts with simply saying that this is a priority and directing agencies to prioritize and to align on the subject, which is essentially Vision Zero. Vision Zero, as a policy structure, is an alignment and a prioritization of resources to save lives. Not necessarily just cyclists. We're talking about pedestrians. Right. We're talking about drivers as well. Right. And saving lives of drivers and prevent speeding and distracted driving and things like that. So Vision Zero is a multifaceted thing, and it starts with the leadership. So where we have, example, New York City, where, you know, we've got a new mayor who's very much in the trenches and prioritizing road safety issues. And, you know, you see changes because of that, because that leadership. In the city of Los Angeles, Vision Zero as a policy structure officially expired in 2025. That said, in reality, as a policy structure, it was gutted in about 2018, 2019. And I was there when that started to happen and objected loudly. But as a result of that, Vision Zero, during the time when Vision Zero in the city of Los Angeles was in existence officially, which is about 10 years, the number of traffic fatalities increased by about 56%. And it wasn't because that Vision Zero failed. It's because it was gutted. It was practically removed as a policy structure in the city of Los Angeles. So it starts with the leadership. And it's one of the reasons why People's Vision Zero and Streets Are For Everyone teamed up on this petition, this open letter to the mayor, to the city of Los Angeles, asking that they declare a state of emergency due to traffic violence in the city of Los Angeles. There's basically several key points. Johnny covered a couple of those points there that are sort of the key elements that we are asking for. But honestly, it's just common sense stuff. It's just do your jobs.
0: Right. You know, it's funny. Normally we say someone who just gave lip service to this idea is not doing enough to promote that idea. But now it sounds like we're asking just for some lip service, even from the top leaders of our cities, to just get the word out there that there is a traffic emergency.
2: As sad as that sounds, that we're such a low bar, that there's such a lack of priority that we're even begging for lip service and we can't even get lip service.
0: Right.
2: You know what I mean? Not that we would all be happy with just lip service, but it would start with that.
0: Right. Damien Kevett of Safe Streets Are For Everyone, Jonathan Hale from People's Vision Zero, thank you for bringing this to the forefront that there is a traffic emergency. And again, you know, I've been on the road for 2 weeks and I'm in Oregon now, and there's a traffic emergency here also. We're on biking on roads that are not safe for anybody except people that are in cars. If we can start it in Los Angeles, New York, hopefully it'll spread to other places. Damien, Jonathan, thanks a lot for coming on Bike Talk.
2: Thank you. We appreciate it.
1: Thanks so much, guys. Good to be here.
3: You know, Nick, I want to introduce one more person that we met on the ride. And this is a woman, Kay. And she did the Transamerica ride from coast to coast in 1976 when she was 21 years old. And we met her on the route at 71 doing the coast to coast ride again.
4: We passed someone on the road and then we met them again at the Spokane Hostel. And it turned out to be Kay, our friend from the road. Kay, this is the second time you've ridden across the country. The first time was in 1976, right?
5: Correct.
4: And you're doing it again 50 years later.
5: 50 years later. I was a 21-year-old college student at that time.
4: So hold it. 21 plus 50 is...
5: 47.
4: Exactly. Where are you going and where are you going to?
5: Well, I started at Seaside, Oregon, and right. I'm heading back to New Hampshire, my home. Warner, New Hampshire, and when I get there, I'll take a break and I'll still go down to the coast and dip my reel in. Yeah.
4: So is it easier or harder at 71 than it was at 21? Or how is it different? Let me ask you that.
5: It's different because I've got the freedom and the time to go where I want and to do as many miles as I feel like I want to do for the day.
4: But you did about 55 today.
5: Around 50, I believe. So it was closer to 50. And I did a 49er the day before.
4: Wow.
5: So.
4: And there were some climbs today. Mark and I were riding, and we went over Ochoco Pass, which is not that high, 4,700 feet. It's not that steep, but it is like 15, 20 miles long.
5: Right. And I have no problem. If I feel like I can't make it or I'm going to be a danger to myself or the traffic, I just get off and walk. You know, it's building the upper strength, you know, pushing that bicycle up the road.
4: Sure. Get your upper body involved.
5: Right. Exactly. Yeah.
4: And how long do you think the whole trip's going to take you?
5: I expect it's going to be the earliest, the end of August, that I would be back in New Hampshire, more likely the second week of September.
4: Well, this is really a fun place where we're staying tonight. Have you ever stayed here before?
5: No, I have not. This is the first. I mean, when we did it in 76, of course, it was such a big group. We were camping out wherever we could.
4: Well, again, this is the Spokane Hostel, and we met about eight people here. I think you're the only woman tonight.
5: Tonight.
4: Yeah.
5: I was going to say, it's my first time
6: not
5: here.
6: Ever.
5: And
6: Kay Schuster, the first woman ever.
5: Ever.
4: Right.
5: The only one at this age, you know, a little off-kilter, should I say, you know, wants to do something like this.
4: And you're not on an e-bike. You're on a regular bike, acoustic bike.
5: Yes. A lot of friends tried to talk me into getting the e-bike, and I just wasn't ready for it.
4: Yeah, I totally agree. I mean, the e-bike comes in handy, I think, but if you're willing to walk when it's too steep and keep going.
5: Yeah, I'll see, you know, when we get over to Idaho and the Snake River, what I'm thinking.
4: Yeah. Well, I was going to ask you, what are you worried about on this trip? Not only being a woman and not only being in your early 70s, but traveling by yourself by bike across the country.
5: Actually, mechanical issues.
4: Oh.
5: You know, because, I know some basics, but there's a bunch of stuff that I would probably need help with.
4: Well, I think it's good if that's the only thing that you're worried about.
5: No, I think as long as you use as much common sense as possible and use caution and don't do foolish things, you know, just because, you know, somebody comes by in a pickup truck and
4: says you want to ride.
5: Ride does not necessarily mean you're going to do that.
4: Right. Although you have gotten some rides, you said, from some good Samaritans, as did I might add.
5: Yeah. The one in particular absolutely needed when it was pouring rain and my brakes weren't working. It was a middle-aged couple. You know, I felt pretty safe and secure situation, you know.
4: Yeah,
5: so
4: I just meant that, you know, bike people are good people.
5: Oh, definitely. Yeah. That's been the amazing part of this trip so far is that when my pannier, the hook broke on that.
4: Right.
5: I mean, before I knew it, there was Alex from Canada. You know, stop by and help me. You know, he had some better cord rope than what I had and tied it up for me. And the ironic thing about that, I can't tell you exactly the route. He was doing some type of loop, and then he was heading back to Canada. I stayed at a warm showers home in Independence.
4: Uh-huh.
5: And the people there already knew about me. because Alex had been there the night before.
4: That's that's great.
5: Yeah.
4: Well, soon everybody will know about you.
5: Maybe I'll... won't say my address. So when I get back to New Hampshire, I can sleep for a week.
4: Right.
6: You know, in this day and age, you don't need a physical address. You just needed a presence on Instagram.
4: Right.
5: I volunteer for Food for Thought in New Hampshire. We pack up food for kids that need food for the weekends.
4: Oh, yeah.
5: And, you know, a little bit extra during school vacation. So I put together a website, K-A-Y, Bikes, B-I-K-E-S, for the number 4 kids.com.
4: kbikesforkids.com.
5: And it'll take you out to their website, the charity website. And then I've tried to, within my own website, is post pictures of the trip and some comments about it.
4: Great.
5: And try to do it with a good sense of humor.
4: Well, you have to mention Bike Talk and all of that.
5: Bike Talk?
4: That's the show that we are recording now.
5: Oh, okay. Yes. Well, definitely.
4: Kay, thanks a lot for talking with me. And it was so fun to run into you again here at the Spoken Hostel. Maybe I'll see you on the road down the way.
5: We never know.
4: Yeah, sounds good.
5: Come to New England.
4: Love that.
5: Okay, great. Thank you.
7: That's the show. Good show.
8: Wow.
4: It's really fun, Nick, doing the show from the road. I got to tell you, thanks for being open to my change of schedule as we try to get to a campsite and record the show from the road.
7: Yeah, you're in a field right now.
4: We are in a hiker-biker campsite in Austin Junction, Oregon.
9: Yeah. It's good to meet you, Nick. It's really a pleasure.
7: From the field.
9: Oh, you're from
7: in the
9: field.
7: This is what a real journalist does. I can see it in the Zoom. Beautiful.
4: He has a couple more days with me, and then he's going to fly back to his real life. But we also want to thank Dan Langenkamp for all the work that he's been doing, Damian Kevitt and Jonathan Hale. And we also want to thank all the people that have opened their hearts to us as we've talked to them on the road. You know, Kay and Irwin and the guys at Ural Sports and Sisters and the guys at Good Bike and Prineville.
9: In Chile, they actually opened their home to us.
4: Exactly.
9: In their hostel.
4: Yeah. At SpokenHostel.org. And of course, we always want to thank our regulars, Julie Richard, Josh Hagland, Kevin Burton, Stacy Randecker, Lindsay Sturman, and Kevin Burton.
7: Thanks, Taylor.
4: Ride safe.
7: And that was Bike Talk. If you have a story, a tip, or a topic, head over to BikeTalk.org and send us a message. Talk again next week.
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0: From New York, this is Democracy Now!
1: Hostilities and displacement orders continue to claim lives and drive people from their homes. The scale and uncertainty of these orders make them almost impossible to comply with safely, bringing into question their effectiveness, a requirement under international humanitarian law.
0: In Lebanon, Israeli forces kill 8 people in the southern city of Tyre following new evacuation orders. As President Trump claims a peace deal with Iran is days away, there appears to be no agreement as to whether Lebanon will be included. We'll go to Beirut for the latest. Then to the big news on Wall Street.
2: SpaceX is going public this month. It could be the biggest IPO in history.
3: It could also make Elon Musk the world's first trillionaire.
2: Millions of Americans like you and me are about to become SpaceX shareholders. We won't buy a single share.
0: Rigged. We uncovered a hidden wealth transfer in the SpaceX IPO. You're holding the bag. That's the title of a new report by More Perfect Union's business reporter, Eric Gardner. We'll talk to him and Quinn Slobodian, co-author of Muskism. Finally, President Trump is booed by hometown basketball fans here in New York City last night. We'll talk to sports journalist Dave Zirin.
4: First of all, Donald Trump is the reason why the New York Knicks lost that game last night. His presence, his distraction, the horrible vibes he brought to the arena. But we have to remember that the boos he received are not just because of the present politics, but because of a 50-year abusive relationship that that man has had with the city of New York.
0: All that and more coming up. Welcome to Democracy Now!, democracynow.org, the War and Peace Report. I'm Amy Goodman. President Trump says the United States is nearing a peace agreement with Iran, claiming he's in the final throes of a deal that could be completed within days. It's at least the 37th time since late March Trump has said publicly Iran and the U.S. are closing in an agreement or that Tehran is eager to reach a deal. Trump's latest claim came after Israel and Iran halted drone and missile attacks against one another following the largest escalation since the so-called ceasefire was declared in April. On Monday, Iran's parliament speaker and top negotiator, Mohammed Bakr Ghalibaf, said Iran is responding to U.S. and Israeli violations.
5: What caused these tensions was that the Americans committed a blatant violation of the ceasefire, both through the naval blockade against the Iranian nation and by violating the agreement made on Lebanon and the ceasefire. The remarks made by the U.S. president about the memorandum of understanding contradicted parts that had been agreed to. This showed that they are seeking neither a ceasefire nor dialogue.
0: In Lebanon, Israeli forces ordered all residents of the coastal city of Tyre and its surrounding suburbs to flee north of the Zahrani River, just hours before it began heavily bombing the area. 5 people were killed, 8 others injured when Israel struck near a Red Cross center in Tyre. 4 of the wounded were paramedics. The attack also damaged a UNESCO World Heritage site. Lebanon's health ministry reports Israel's killed more than 3,600 people in Lebanon since March 2nd, including 245 children. More than 900 children have been wounded. In Gaza, Israeli forces have reopened border crossings into the besieged Palestinian territory after closing them Sunday in retaliation for Iranian strikes. UN Secretary General Antonio Guterres had urged Israel to immediately reopen the passages, which are the only route for desperately needed humanitarian aid, which Israel severely limits. Meanwhile, Israeli strikes killed at least 7 Palestinians Monday, including a child, as Israel's army pushes the so-called yellow line deeper into Gaza. In one attack, an Israeli drone fired at people gathered in Jabalia refugee camp, killing 3. Among the dead, 8-year-old Jad Salman, a young boy whose father Yusuf was seen clutching his son's school bag, saying a final goodbye.
6: My son is 8 years old. What wrong did he commit? He was leaving his school. He was leaving school. This is his bag with blood on it.
0: Nigeria's military says it's freed 360 people abducted by Boko Haram in southern Borno in the northeastern part of the country. But villagers in the region say joint U.S.-Nigerian airstrikes killed dozens of civilians during operations in May, when AFRICOM and the Nigerian army claimed they killed 175 so-called terrorists over 3 days. Nigeria is facing a decade-long insurgency in the north, where armed groups have routinely carried out kidnappings for ransom. In California, progressive Los Angeles City Council member Nithya Raman will advance to a November runoff election against incumbent Mayor Karen Bass, who's seeking a second term. A count of mail-in ballots from the June 2nd primary showed Raman surging ahead of former reality TV personality Republican Spencer Pratt. This comes as officials continue to count ballots in the race to succeed California Governor Gavin Newsom, with more than 80% tallied. Republican Steve Hilton has a slight lead over Democrat Tom Steyer in a close race for second place. One of them will advance to take on former Biden administration Health and Human Services Secretary Javier Becerra in the general election. On Monday, President Trump repeated his unfounded claim California's elections are rigged, writing on his Truth Social platform, quote, not possible for Spencer Pratt to have lost the L.A. runoffs after the big lead he had, third world nation, unquote, Trump wrote. More than half of Los Angeles voters are registered Democrats, compared to less than 15% who are Republicans. President Trump formally nominated his former personal lawyer, Todd Blanche, to serve as attorney general. He would succeed Pam Bondi, whom the president fired in April. The nomination comes just weeks after Blanche used his position at the Justice Department to protect Trump, his family, and his business from any IRS investigation connected to tax returns filed before Trump's controversial $10 billion settlement with the IRS. In a statement, Public Citizen co-president Lisa Gilbert wrote, quote, this is yet another example of Trump assembling a team of henchmen whose primary qualification is doing his own bidding rather than serving the nation to staff the government. Blanche demonstrated his toady qualities throughout his audition for this role and is being awarded with the leading role as a result. An immigrant from the nation of Georgia has died in an ICE, Immigration and Customs Enforcement, jail. Mamuka Akmeladze is the 50th person to die in ICE custody since Trump returned to office. The 43-year-old had been jailed at the Troubled Wind Correctional Center in Louisiana for about 4 months when he was found unresponsive. ICE officials have not disclosed further details about his death. He's the second immigrant to die while detained at Wind Correctional Center in less than 2 months. The facility is operated by the Wynn Parish Sheriff's Office and ICE contractor LaSalle Corrections. A recent inspection of the ICE jail found excessive use of force by guards, poor medical care, and unsanitary conditions. New Jersey Governor Mikey Sherrill conducted an inspection of the Newark ICE jail known as Delaney Hall Monday after previously being denied entry to the jail, where hundreds of immigrants began a hunger and labor strike in May. Governor Sherrill said her visit was closely controlled and limited, and that she was prohibited from speaking to any of the imprisoned immigrants inside. In a statement, Sherrill said the restrictions during the visit continue to raise, quote, serious questions about the real conditions of the facility and the treatment of those held there, unquote. Sherrill has faced criticism after she deployed New Jersey State Police on protesters outside Delaney Hall, which is run by the for-profit private prison company Geo Group. Mutual aid volunteers have continued to support the families of those detained, even after facing harassment from law enforcement. On Monday, educator and YouTube star Ms. Rachel, known to millions of children around the world, paid a visit to the volunteers as well as the children of parents detained at Delaney Hall. She said on her Instagram, quote, met the sweetest children whose hearts are broken. They just want their parents home again, Ms. Rachel said. In related news, President Trump's so-called border czar, Tom Homan, lashed out at Delaney Hall protesters in an interview with Fox News, claiming government surveillance had revealed most of the demonstrators are not from New Jersey.
7: Look, these are paid protesters. We got, you know, facial recognition of people from Portland. They're at Portland riots, and many from the Minnesota. This is a well-planned, established thing they're doing. This isn't homegrown.
0: In the same interview, so-called border czar Tom Homan also laid out a plan by the Trump administration to deploy a massive surge of federal immigration agents to New York City. in retaliation for new legislation recently signed by Governor Kathy Hochul that bans state and local law enforcement from collaborating with ICE and enacts other immigration protections. Homan's announcement came just days before the start of the World Cup this week, with immigration activists leading campaigns nationwide to protect communities amidst an expected rising presence of ICE agents during the soccer tournament. New York City Mayor Zoran Mamdani pushed back against so-called border czar Tom Homan's threats during a press conference with Governor Kathy Hochul Monday, calling for ICE to be abolished and saying, quote, "I believe that ICE raids are cruel. They're inhumane. They do nothing to serve in the interest of public safety," the mayor said. Mamdani also responded to the mounting barriers faced by World Cup fans and soccer players from qualifying nations that are on Trump's travel ban and visa restrictions list.
8: The World Cup is supposed to be a celebration of the world as a whole, and some of the decisions that we've seen been taken by the federal administration, be it the denial of visas for journalists from certain countries or the rejection of a visa for a coach of a team, as well as single-day visas for specific foreign national teams, this is anathema to what this tournament is supposed to be about. If we cannot even allow the players, the teams, and the journalists covering those teams to come into this city in this country, then it begs a larger question about our commitment to the spirit of this tournament.
0: A federal judge has ruled against President Trump's $100,000 annual fee on H-1B visa applications, saying it's an unlawful tax. This decision comes days after another federal judge ruled against a Trump administration policy to freeze applications for asylum, green cards, work permits, and other immigration protections for people from 39 countries. And President Trump was loudly booed by basketball fans at Manhattan's Madison Square Garden Monday evening as he attended Game 3 of the NBA Finals between the New York Knicks and the San Antonio Spurs. The unwelcome reception drowned out the singing of the national anthem after a camera showed Trump saluting from a VIP suite surrounded by bulletproof glass.

0: fans reportedly waited outside Madison Square Garden for hours due to a strict security protocol resembling TSA. And Trump's presence prompted the New York police to cancel a watch party outside Madison Square Garden that would have attracted thousands of people. We'll have more on this story later in the broadcast with the nation's sports editor, Dave Zirin. And those are some of the headlines. This is Democracy Now!, democracynow.org, The War and Peace Report. I'm Amy Goodman in New York, joined by Democracy Now!'s Juan Gonzalez in Chicago. Hi, Juan.
1: Hi, Amy, and welcome to all of our listeners and viewers across the country and around the world.
0: We begin today's show in Lebanon, where Israel's continuing to carry out deadly attacks despite a call by President Trump to halt strikes. In the deadliest attack, Israel killed 9 people in the city of Tyre earlier today. Israel also ordered residents of Tyre to leave the city. On Monday, an Israeli attack near a Red Cross center in Tyre killed 5 people. 4 paramedics were wounded. Meanwhile, Hezbollah said Monday it had fired rockets at advancing Israeli forces in southern Lebanon. Israel's repeated attacks on Lebanon prompted Iran on Sunday to carry out its first strikes on Israel since April. Israel responded by retaliating against Iran. On Monday, Iran announced it would halt new attacks on Israel, but warned it would carry out a more severe response if Israel continues to attack Lebanon. We go now to Beirut, where we're joined by Leila Younis, investigative journalist and writer based in Beirut. Her most recent piece for Dropsite headlined, "You Either Leave Right Now or You Die, Israel's Ethnic Cleansing of a Village in Lebanon." Why don't you describe what you have written about, Leila, and talk about the Iran attacking Israel over what it's doing in Lebanon, and then Israel striking back. Then apparently President Trump speaking to the Israeli Prime Minister Netanyahu and warning him to stop hitting Iran. So they agreed, but they're still attacking Lebanon.
2: Sure. Thanks for having me, Amy. So first, I'll take you to the village of Ain Arab, which is a small village in the plains near the southern border. That's what I wrote about for my last Dropsite story. And it's the story of what can only really be described as the ethnic cleansing of that village. People returned there after the quote-unquote ceasefire in mid-April. And I think this story, along with others, will tell you just how much the word ceasefire has lost its meaning in both Lebanon and in Gaza. But these, you know, villagers returned after the ceasefire. The first day that they're there, an Israeli, a group of Israeli soldiers visit the village, tell them that there's a curfew, and they set up a checkpoint on the southern end of the village. 12 days later, they return in over 100 of them. Streaming behind an armored bulldozer. My source, Nasreen Abdel'al, is at her corner store when this happens. They sweep into the village. They tell people, you have 2 hours to leave. They don't even give them that, according to Nasreen. They go door to door at gunpoint, telling people, you leave right now or we shoot you. And I think that, you know, this story is really emblematic of what we've seen among villages in the southern region. And remember, Ain Arab is actually north of the so-called yellow line, underscoring the arbitrary nature of these boundaries. So, you know, the kind of continued insistence that southern Lebanese people leave their land, head north with nowhere to go. And, you know, what sources have told me, whether, you know, in the city of Sur Tir, as you were just talking about in your headlines, or in the city of Nabatir or other villages across the south, is more and more people saying, well, we actually refuse to leave, because for months now they've been forced into displacement. They've been forced to live in government shelters that are not adequate, are not clean. They've also been subjected to steep rent hikes and scrutiny because many of them are from the Shia community, which Israel has made a point of targeting even into their displacement. Now, as for the second part of your question, you know, Iran made very clear that an Israeli escalation in Beirut would derail negotiations. Israel clearly did not heed this call. They've been wanting to strike the southern suburbs, and they did in broad daylight in the neighborhood of Hayya Sillam. And then following that, Iran in the evening, launched a volley of missiles towards Israel. Israel then responds, and then you have Trump on Truth Social, you know, right, stop shooting. And I think it's just really important to emphasize the absurdity of all of this, right? Because, you know, Trump is kind of waving his hand saying, you know, we want a deal, we want peace. Let's remember this all began with the U.S.-Israeli assault on Iran. That's kind of what this whole thing was sparked from. And the U.S.'s continued support for Israel's aggression in southern Lebanon is the reason we are where we are right now.
1: And Lila, you also said that the Israel-Lebanon truce plan and the one that was reached in 2024, 2 years ago, was the so-called ceasefires, that now there's these so-called pilot zones where basically the Lebanese army is supposed to sweep in and demilitarize them. Can you talk about that?
2: Yes. So basically on June 3rd, following another round of negotiations between the Lebanese and the Israelis at the Pentagon in Washington, they come out with a new agreement, which resembles very closely the November 2024 ceasefire. The only difference is that there is going to be these so-called pilot zones where the Israeli military in the areas that it's currently occupied will retreat and then will be replaced by the Lebanese army, which will then search for Hezbollah's weapons store, supposedly, and destroy them. This is absurd for multiple reasons, the first of which is because the Lebanese army has demonstrated throughout the 15-month ceasefire period its inability to disarm Hezbollah. Secondarily, it is basically a legitimation of continued Israeli presence in the south. And thirdly, and I think most importantly, this agreement includes no similar stipulations for Israel. So basically, Israel is allowed freedom of movement in the south of Lebanon, in a scenario that many have begun comparing to the occupied West Bank. Remember, in that 15-month ceasefire period, Israel invaded Lebanese territory over 1,500 times, according to the United Nations peacekeeping forces based in the south. So, you know, what they're basically looking for is impunity. They're looking for forever war, where they are essentially able to continue their incursions and continue their drone strikes. And the Lebanese people are sort of supposed to accept this.
1: And what do you make of all the press reports, especially in the West, of a rift between Trump and Netanyahu, and Netanyahu using the invasion in Lebanon to subvert any possible peace agreement with Iran?
2: You know, I really see this all as political theater because the United States continues its military support for Israel. It continues to support, even most recently, Marco Rubio, we heard, convinced Trump to support Israel strikes on Iran. So, you know, any sort of rifts that, you know, we might see in the media, an angry phone call between Netanyahu and Donald Trump is ultimately meaningless when, you know, the basic conditions in the South and the basic goal of Israel, right, continued presence in southern Lebanon, continued occupation, right, as long as that is upheld, supported, as long as they are granted impunity and arms by the United States, any sort of political theatrical phone calls are ultimately meaningless.
0: Layla Younis, investigative journalist and writer based in Beirut, will link to your piece for Dropsite, You Either Leave Right Now or You Die, Israel's Ethnic Cleansing of a Village in Lebanon. Coming up, we look at Elon Musk's quest to become the world's first trillionaire and SpaceX going public with the biggest IPO in history. Stay with us.

0: into this country and a stranger came. And I called her maiden.
1: When First Unto This Country, rendition by Nora Brown and Stephanie Coleman. This is Democracy Now!, democracynow.org. I'm Amy Goodman with Juan Gonzalez. Elon Musk's rocket company, SpaceX, is set to go public this week, targeting a $1.8 trillion valuation. That's trillion with a T. It's expected to be the largest IPO in history. It's also projected to make Elon Musk, already the world's richest man, the world's first trillionaire. SpaceX is parent company to several Musk ventures. These include Starlink, the satellite internet company, which is profitable and growing, and XAI, which operates at a significant loss. The SpaceX valuation is based largely on Musk's promise to launch and operate data centers in space to power AI technology that's not yet been proven. While Musk and other investors are positioned to see their own wealth skyrocket, what will the SpaceX IPO mean for regular Americans? The nonprofit newsroom More Perfect Union has released a new report from business journalist Eric Gardner. It's called Rigged. We uncovered a hidden wealth transfer in the SpaceX IPO. You're holding the bag. This is a part of that report.
2: I'm a guy that's into space. I hope we go to Mars and all that stuff to see that get turned into a way to transfer wealth from ordinary people who are just trying to save for retirement to people like Elon Musk is just depressing.
3: SpaceX is going public this month. It could be the biggest IPO in history.
4: It could also make Elon Musk the world's first trillionaire.
3: Millions of Americans like you and me are about to become SpaceX shareholders. We won't buy a single share.
5: The reason why I described it as a bag holder situation is because it feels like it's getting engineered to people.
3: Bag holders, IPO valuations. Sounds complicated. It's supposed to. But you don't need a finance degree to understand. You need 10 minutes. The whole scheme hinges on something you've probably heard of. Index funds. A good chunk of American retirement savings are tied to them. You pick a fund, it picks an index, which picks the stocks. You don't think about it. That's the point. Index funds are supposed to be safe. Passive. The rules are the rules. Except, if you look closely, the rules seem like they're being rewritten to make people like Elon Musk fabulously wealthy at everyone else's expense.
2: Every piece of evidence we have is that the IPO is being engineered to rise very rapidly after it prices and then fall very dramatically after that. That is a recipe for retail investors especially to take large losses.
3: $1.75 trillion. That's the value Elon Musk has floated for SpaceX when it goes public this month. More than Walmart. Is it worth that?
5: SpaceX is a real company. It shoots satellites up in the sky. It provides things like Starlink. It's a very impressive engineering company.
3: That's Robin Rigglesworth, editor at the Financial Times.
2: There is definitely real business to be done there and real asset value there. The question is whether it is as large as Musk claims it is.
3: George Perkins advises investors where to put their money. Last year, SpaceX made about $19 billion, most of it from Starlink and government contracts. But a company's market value is partially a bet on what that company will earn in the future. That bet is called a revenue multiple. Facebook went public at roughly 10 times its projected revenue. SpaceX is asking for over 50 times.
2: The combination of sheer size and this extreme multiple is completely unprecedented.
3: This valuation seems too good to be true. Some investors may need it to be. In 2022, Elon Musk raised $44 billion and bought Twitter. His backers, Andreessen Horowitz, a Saudi prince, the co-founder of Palantir, and Jack Dorsey, the guy who founded Twitter in the first place. Musk renamed it X, and within a year, it's worth less than half he paid. That's a problem. There was also a solution. AI was hot. Musk owned an AI company, so he merged X into XAI. No cash changed hands. X investors received XAI stock. But that solution raised another problem.
5: XAI is essentially a money furnace.
3: The solution? Musk has a rocket ship company. He uses it to buy XAI. Again, no cash exchanged. Three companies, two mergers, $0 actually paid. Everyone who helped take Twitter private now holds SpaceX shares. Now, SpaceX isn't just a rocket company that sells internet. According to Musk, it's the future. Data centers in space.
6: If some of my predictions come true, SpaceX will launch more AI than the cumulative amount on Earth of everything else combined.
2: I see no evidence that it's a viable business opportunity. There are far too many physical challenges with doing this.
3: But the value has to hold, because so far, no one has been paid. Investor shares are only worth something on paper. To turn paper into cash, SpaceX has to go public. When a company goes public, it opens its doors. Early investors cash out, get paid for the risk they took. Everyone else gets a chance to own a piece of something that used to be off limits. It's called an initial public offering, or IPO for short.
2: It is a very normal part of a company's evolution and life cycle.
3: There isn't just Twitter investors here. SpaceX's original investors took a big risk. Peter Thiel, Palantir's other co-founder, Google, and Andreessen Horowitz. But SpaceX's IPO is anything but normal. In a typical IPO, 90% of shares go to institutional investors, pension funds, banks, insurance companies. Regular people get 10%. SpaceX says they're changing that. 30% to ordinary people. Main Street, not Wall Street.
5: When you see an IPO give a far larger allocation to ordinary investors, it's usually a sign that they can't get professional investors to buy it at that price. The price is nuts. And if you can't sell it to professional investors, well, you sell it to unprofessional investors who don't know any better.
3: If people want to invest in SpaceX's IPO, that's their right. The problem is Musk found a way to make people invest in SpaceX whether they want to or not. How? Index funds.
5: The index fund is one of the rare examples of the finance industry coming up with something that lines the pockets of ordinary people and not Wall Street itself.
3: An index is a list. Someone decides which companies go on it. A fund is a basket. Someone builds it to mirror the list. When a company gets added to the index, every fund mirroring it has to buy shares. Not because they think it's a good investment, but because the rules require it.
5: Index funds have both outperformed the vast majority of active managers in every market in every country over any time frame in the long run.
3: Thousands of indexes exist. Nearly a third of American stock is tied to one of them. One of the most popular tracks the NASDAQ 100, the 100 biggest non-financial stocks on the NASDAQ exchange. Under NASDAQ's index rules, SpaceX isn't eligible to be included in the NASDAQ 100. New companies have to wait up to a year. It's called seasoning.
2: Seasoning a stock is just the process of having it trade publicly for a while. Public markets tend to be unsure of how to handle certain kinds of investments, novel sorts of companies really quickly.
3: Like a rocket company that makes most of its money providing satellite internet and wants to build AI infrastructure in space. If Musk could change that rule, he could trigger mandatory buying of SpaceX stock by every fund that tracks the index. This spring, NASDAQ changed their rules.
7: NASDAQ is both an index provider and an exchange.
3: Ben Schifrin spent 18 years at the Securities and Exchange Commission, which oversees the stock market.
7: You know, it kind of used to be the case that the exchange, wasn't really supposed to be this for-profit money-making entity, but now it is.
3: Two stock exchanges compete for every major listing, New York and NASDAQ.
5: For the NASDAQ stock exchange, having SpaceX is a big win. You want big, prestigious tech companies to go public there, and the New York Stock Exchange wants them to go public on the New York Stock Exchange.
3: SpaceX was the prize. Musk knew it. According to Reuters, Musk conditioned where SpaceX would list on one thing: fast-track SpaceX into their major index.
5: It's all gravy for NASDAQ.
3: SpaceX pays NASDAQ to list their stock. The real money is somewhere else.
5: All the data and trading fees that they then sell over time, year after year, to other trading firms, to asset managers.
3: NASDAQ changed a rule that shapes trillions of dollars in retirement savings. No regulator approved it.
7: If an index wants to change how it's going to include certain stocks in that particular index, that is not something that has to be approved by the Securities and Exchange Commission.
3: Upwards of $30 trillion is being directed by a process that's effectively self-regulated.
5: I think at some point we are going to have to say that these are incredibly influential investment advisors in practice, and they should be regulated and supervised accordingly.
3: When I asked NASDAQ if the

0: dot-com bubble burst. What's the worst case scenario of SpaceX prematurely getting added to the indexes and 401ks? And remember, you're talking to a world mainly of non-economists.
1: Yeah, thank you. Thank you for having me. Well, I think the worst case scenario is what, frankly, seems like it's going to play out over in the next couple of weeks. And that SpaceX is going to go public. It's going to go public at a price that is essentially double what independent analysts think that it should be. And regular savers are going to be paying that price. While early investors to most random companies will be able to cash out at that high price. As I mentioned in the piece there that you saw, a good way to kind of think about a value of a company is through what's called a revenue multiple. So if you have a restaurant and you do $3 million of sales a year, and you sell it for $9 million, you have a revenue multiple of 3. That's a standard kind of workable revenue multiple that's normal. Musk is asking right now for 94 times revenue multiple. It's a complete bonkers valuation. And unfortunately, he has essentially financially engineered this IPO as a massive wealth transfer from everyday investors to insiders.
2: And Eric, the long-term goal of SpaceX is not simply to data centers in space, which itself is not yet proven to be able to be feasible, but they actually are talking about colonizing Mars and creating a self-sustaining city of a million people in Mars. I mean, who on Earth wants that? And given all the problems we still have on this planet.
1: Yeah, so when a company goes public, they file what's called an S-1 with the Securities and Exchange Commission, and it basically outlines the company. And this S-1 that SpaceX filed is effectively bonkers. If you look into it, right, like AI is viewed as, you know, kind of the saving grace of this company. It's referenced more time. I saw some analysis around this. AI is referenced more time in this S-1 than Jesus Christ is in the Bible, right? Like, it's a complete bonkers thing. As much as they talk about colonizing space and colonizing Mars, if you think about that, that costs a lot of money in kind of capital investments in building spaceships, in building space stations. That's a huge investment. If you were to trace their actual investments, what they're making, more than half of it is into AI. And so it doesn't really compute. Throwing out a kind of a few more, kind of a bigger picture for folks. One of the problems with this IPO is that SpaceX is basically three companies. There's SpaceX, the rocket ship company, there's Twitter, and then there's XAI. SpaceX, the rocket ship company, is a real company. 2024, the last year before they all merged together, it did about $15 billion of revenue and generated about $800 million in profit. That's kind of a low end of an industrial, but that's a viable company. Last year, Elon Musk merged them all together in kind of a sleight of hand as he was running into troubles with the others. And now revenue is up to about $19 billion, but profit has cratered to under a loss of $4 billion. And what's driving that? It's fundamentally AI. They've invested a serious amount of money in what looks like a business line that has no clear path for profitability, and the way out of it is through the public markets. So another way to think about this is that this looks like the first steps towards essentially socializing the loss of a huge investment into a product that doesn't seem to have a profitable path.
0: Eric Gardner, we want to thank you so much for being with us. We'll link to your report for the nonprofit newsroom, More Perfect Union, headline Rigged. We uncovered a hidden wealth transfer in the SpaceX IPO. You're holding the bag. This is Democracy Now!, democracynow.org. I'm Amy Goodman with Juan Gonzalez. On Friday, dozens of activists with student labor and community groups with the Stop Funding Billionaires campaign protested in front of NASDAQ headquarters here in New York to protest the upcoming SpaceX IPO. They chanted and held signs that read, "No Nazis on NASDAQ." Quinn Slobodian now joins us. Quinn is a professor of international history at Boston University. His new book, co-authored with Ben Tarnoff, is Muskism, A Guide for the Perplexed. What concerns you most about this IPO offering and Musk being on the brink of becoming a trillionaire? Professor Slobodian.
3: Well, there's a whole

0: A lot of things that concern me about it, but one of the things I find most striking is the way his relabeling of himself as the techno king of Tesla in 2021 is now becoming somewhat more of a reality at a larger scale through the SpaceX IPO. What I mean there specifically is he's really bending and reshaping corporate governance as a whole around his individual personality. The movement of his companies from Delaware to Texas means that he's not held accountable to shareholders in the way he would have been before. The creation of a whole share structure so that he has 85% of the shares that would be required to vote him out of a leadership position means that he's produced a kind of ironclad, almost monarchical position inside of this company that actually completely short-circuits the whole idea of the public company, which is that there's supposed to be a kind of a shareholder democracy, quote-unquote, that can hold leadership accountable. In this case, if you look at that SpaceX IPO, it says that the key person risk, meaning everything hangs on Musk's shoulders, is so great that even if he dies, there actually isn't even a succession plan. It would be in a completely unprecedented zone. So the degree of influence being centralized in one extremely erratic and often dangerous personality is something that seems to be of great concern. Also, I think that there are a couple of other things we talk about in the book that help to get a handle on some of the stuff that Eric was explaining so well. One of the things we talk about in the book is something called attention alchemy. So Musk has been very good at turning himself into a kind of a human meme stock. As Eric was mentioning, making retail investors have access to 30% of these shares means you're relying on the kind of hype cycles and a lot of the kind of hyper-loyal fan base that Musk has built up online, especially in now his kind of bespoke social media echo chamber of X.com. So he's able to produce his own reality inside of that space of X.com, such that, for example, when you looked at yesterday what the top news, today's news, was on X, both of those things were to do with Elon Musk. One of the things was that Elon Musk questions whether colonialism had made Africa poor, and the other one said that Argentine President Javier Milei praised Musk for defeating the woke mind virus. If you look at SpaceX as he describes it, as a vertically integrated innovation engine stretching from a social media platform to satellites and rockets, then what he really seems to be saying he's going to do is create a closed communications ecosystem where that really does become today's news, where he can control the message and the content and then use this to kind of automate away the problem of social consent at scale. So above and beyond those problems that I think are accurately being identified of the average index fund holders being left holding the bag, it's kind of a larger ideological project at work here that I think we should all be very concerned that this is now becoming kind of the load-bearing infrastructure for the global financial system. Another term we introduce in the book is the idea of state symbiosis. It seems that Musk is also creating a situation where maybe he becomes deeply reliant on state contracts. The state becomes reliant on him. He has over $7 billion of defense contracts just this year. And the idea there in the end is that if this starts to teeter, then he'll be too big to fail and the state will have to step in to bail him out.
1: And Professor Slobodian, could you talk about Starlink a little bit? It's already the world's largest satellite internet provider and the immense power that it has, not just in terms of economy, but in terms of warfare and state power around the world.
0: Starlink is really kind of the crown jewel of the SpaceX offering. It's the part of the company that actually makes money. The rockets kind of break even. The AI segment is burning money at an unprecedented rate. Starlink satellites, he first started putting into low Earth orbit in 2019. And by now, there are around 10,000 in orbit, which accounts for over 70% of all of the satellites in the sky. So he's produced this whole new market sector of low Earth orbit. These things are only 500 kilometers from Earth, much, much closer than the geostationary satellites. They're used by consumers. There are over 10 million subscribers worldwide. But essentially, they're also used by armed forces in the field, famously in Ukraine. And they're going to be a central part to the Golden Dome strategy that Trump has already started handing out contracts for. So there's something called Star Shield, which is a more heavily encrypted military network for satellites that is absolutely central to this missile defense program that is the source of a great deal of incoming revenue for people like Musk. So the idea is he can scale up from 10,000 to, as described in the SpaceX prospectus, up to 1 million, and thus create a kind of global telecommunications monopoly. However, this is also one of his greatest vulnerabilities. You can't just put satellites into the sky without getting approval. In fact, something called the International Telecommunications Union, which is an agency of the UN, needs to approve these, and there's no way that they're going to approve his request for 1 million satellites. Also, individual countries need to accept his ability to sell the receivers down on Earth. And many countries are still unwilling to do that. South Africa has said no. So far, India has said no. When Musk refused to do content moderation in Brazil after the attempted coup there, Brazil went ahead and seized the assets of Starlink. So if you read that SpaceX prospectus, you also find out that there are a lot of weak points and choke points. And Musk's greatest vulnerability is still old-fashioned legislation, regulation, laws made by democratically elected governments.
1: And there was at least one European pension fund, a Danish fund, that announced that they will be excluding SpaceX from their investments, claiming the CEO claimed the extreme concentration of power effectively prevents the board from exercising meaningful oversight and makes it impossible to remove Musk against his will. What is the potential danger to the U.S. economy of so much in investment? Especially by index funds SpaceX?
0: Well, the problem there is the situation we're in the United States is a very small number of tech companies are responsible for a great deal of the stock market rise in the last couple of years. Those small number of tech companies also have an unprecedented number of concentration of power in the figure of these founder CEO techno kings, if you like. If one of those founder CEOs starts to go off on a limb, as Musk has been very well known to do, to commit himself, let's say, even more passionately to the neo-fascist causes in Western Europe that seem to be so important to him personally, then you could create a crisis within that company, within its profitability, which then doesn't just become a problem for that company. It produces a cascade effect of loss of investor confidence in the tech sector altogether. It drains money out of people's savings accounts and their retirement accounts. And it can be the kind of tipping point that leads to a crash in the sector altogether. So at a broad level, you know, what the brave stance of the Danish pension fund should show us is not just that we need to regulate the outliers, the more extreme members of this Silicon Valley leadership class, but we should ask a bigger question about why the political economy of the U.S. and by extension the world has become a one-way bet on unproven technology. Why isn't there more diversification? Why isn't there more attention to forms of the green capitalist models even that were so popular only a few years ago? Why is the biotech sector, the higher ed sector, not valued for the things that it brings instead of only this often outrageous and absurd vision of launching AI data centers into the stratosphere?
2: And finally, we just have Minuquin, but one word we didn't use in this segment was Doge. Elon Musk is the face of cutting government spending, yet he is taking up more and more of government funding. If you could comment on that and what the protesters held outside NASDAQ as they chanted "No Nazis on NASDAQ," what they mean?
0: Well, yes, I think Doge is understood best not just as an effort to cut government across the board, but as a way to refashion and reformat government to make it more open to be the site of injection for new services from Silicon Valley, specifically Palantir and Musk's AI tools. So it's not about demolishing the government. It's about making the government more compatible, ready for the kind of products that Musk offers, and to make him then an indispensable part of the infrastructure. Already they're talking about commercial dominance in Musk's control of military communications infrastructure. When the politics of that person who is doing that is also consonant with the furthest right-wing parts of the European identitarian movement, then one starts to see why people would hold up signs talking about Nazis in the NASDAQ. It makes us all ask a question that even if those stocks should do well, even if those retail investors aren't holding the bag, as it were, by the end, let's say they keep profiting, and at the same time, Musk keeps filling his feed with questionings about whether or not racism should be recalibrated back to a kind of normal status quo ante, whether or not remigration is the right policy for Western Europe and the United States, and whether or not any piece of democratic policy that goes against his best interests is simply a matter of corruption and bugs in the mainframe. That's what we really should be worried about, the possibility of those things to live together, tech-driven prosperity and radical right-wing racist politics.
2: Professor Quinn Slobodian teaches international history at Boston University. His new book is Muskism, A Guide for the Perplexed. And we'll link to your Atlantic piece headlined Elon Musk's SpaceX Endgame. Coming up, President Trump booed by hometown basketball fans here in New York City at the Knicks-Spurs game. We'll speak to sports journalist Dave Zirin back in 20 seconds.

0: Lost her voice. It's hard to sing when there's no choice. The raven has lost his wings. Man, he wished he learned to sing.
1: Songbird by Henry Furlan. This is Democracy Now!, democracynow.org. I'm Amy Goodman with Juan Gonzalez. The worlds of sports and politics collided here in New York on Monday night, just blocks from our studio, as President Trump attended Game 3 of the NBA Finals at Madison Square Garden. The San Antonio Spurs beat the New York Knicks. It was the Knicks' first loss since late April. Due to Trump's appearance, authorities shut down the area around the Garden, and ticket holders were asked to arrive hours early and go through TSA-style security. Trump watched the game from a suite surrounded by bulletproof glass. During Avery Wilson's performance of the national anthem, many in the crowd booed when Trump was shown on the Jumbotron.

0: New York Times reports the New York crowd booed Trump more than they booed the Spurs when they took the floor. Trump was also loudly booed at watch parties in the city after the game. Trump downplayed the incident.
1: It was, I think, mostly cheers. It was loud and it was very enthusiastic.
0: To talk about this and more, we're joined by Dave Zirin, sports editor for The Nation magazine, host of the Edge of Sports podcast. His new article headline, Not Even Trump Can Ruin the Knicks Moment. Really? Can you talk about what happened last night?
2: Yeah, first and foremost, I was wrong. Donald Trump absolutely ruined the Knicks moment last night. I believe he is the reason why they lost. The game lasted about half an hour to 45 minutes longer than a usual game. It was an absolute slog. You mentioned the 2 to 3 hour wait to get in there, the TSA-style screenings to get into the game. It definitely had an effect on things, especially because this was supposed to be a day about the Knicks. It was supposed to be a celebration of New York. And instead, it was about one authoritarian, malignant narcissist. I mean, it's actually not a good thing that there were more boos for Trump than the Spurs, because it shouldn't have been about Trump at all. We shouldn't even be talking about him right now. And I got to say something about the boos, because I was at a watch party in Brooklyn. The boos were cacophonous at a bar called Chilo's in Bed-Stuy.
0: Which you just took over.
2: Which I just took over. We're turning it into a place for the people, a dive bar for the people. And we had an amazing event. The boos were out into the streets, and we weren't the only bar where you could hear it. You could choose where to hear the boos. And to me, that was important, because it was a reminder that New York City's relationship to Donald Trump isn't just about contemporary politics or the last three election cycles. It's about a 50-year abusive relationship that this city has had with this man, from his refusal to rent to people of color in the 70s, to him whipping up racist violence due to the Central Park Exonerated 5 case, to his desire to, quote-unquote, develop our parks with his tacky buildings. This city does not like this man, and we've been warning the country about him for, frankly, decades. And maybe last night was the most powerful audio and visual representation of that relationship.
3: The players who are on the court felt about this, especially we know, for instance, Josh Hart back in 2020, one of the key figures on the Knicks, tweeted back before the November election, "Yes, sir, get Trump's dumb expletive out of the White House." How do you think they felt about what was going on?
2: Well, I think for the Knicks, and I know this a little bit from trying to talk to people on the team, there was a bit of a resentment, because this was supposed to be a night about them, about their hard work. They're coming in off a near record 13-game winning streak in the playoffs. It's been the equivalent for the city of going to 13 movies and having them all be awesome. And it created a great vibe. You walk in the city, it's orange and black everywhere. I'm sorry, orange and blue everywhere, the royal blue wherever you see. And it was supposed to be the beautiful culmination, was the first home game in an NBA Finals for the Knicks since 1999, and their chance to go up 3-0, which would effectively have ensured them the championship for the first time in 53 years, longer than I've been on this earth. And this is the team of my youth. This is the team of my heart. So to see it become about Donald Trump was certainly upsetting for fans, not just the people in the well-heeled tens of thousands of dollars seats in the stadium, but the watch parties, the bars. Everybody who's put their heart and soul into this team were basically slapped in the face by Donald Trump.
3: And of course, for a person who claims to be a big Knicks fan, there was that photo spread on X of Trump asleep in his box in the middle of the game. So he obviously wasn't paying too close attention. But I wanted to ask you about also another issue of the Trump administration, which is the World Cup. The treatment of the Trump administration to some of the participants in the World Cup, the exclusion of the Iranian team forced to fly in and fly out of the country from Mexico when they're going to be playing games on the same day, and also the recent exclusion of a referee chosen by FIFA from Somalia who was denied entry into the United States.
2: Yeah, I'll just say I've been covering the World Cup in person and at times when it's been in authoritarian countries remotely. And this is the first World Cup that I would ever describe as joyless. It's always been a celebration, a party, no matter what country that has hosted it, whether a liberal democracy or an authoritarian regime. But this is the first time that travel warnings are being issued to fans coming here. Even warnings are being issued to people who live in the United States by immigration groups because of the threats of ICE being at the stadiums. There's a joylessness. It's supposed to be the party that unites the world. And like the Knicks game last night, this looks to be something that Trump is using his reverse Midas touch to ruin.
0: And one more question on what happened last night. Mm-hmm. That image of President Trump in Dolan's
2: box, James Dolan.
0: And for a global audience who doesn't know about the significance of the man who owns both Madison Square Garden and the Knicks.
2: Yeah, James Dolan is someone who made his money the old-fashioned way. He inherited it. That's one of his commonalities with Donald Trump. They have a very close relationship going back decades. Dolan and his son were both married at Mar-a-Lago. Dolan has given Trump untold amounts of money for his political campaigns. Dolan wants to lead a push to rename Penn Station, over which he has a lot of influence because of the presence of Madison Square Garden there. He wants to rename Penn Station after Donald Trump. They have had meetings about that. But that's not all they share. They share accusations of sexual assault and sexual battery and having unsafe work environments for women. That's something Dolan has paid a price for. Racism allegations, of course, plague both men, although calling them allegations for Donald Trump is a stretch, to say the least. And as I said, both children of wealth. So they have a tremendous amount of commonalities, but basically they're the commonality that exists when you have, I don't know how else to put it, but two rich jerks who are born on third base and act like they hit a triple.
0: And Dolan developing Madison Square Garden, the deals that have to be made, and this is with Trump?
2: This is with Trump. The idea is to move Madison Square Garden to be actually on top of Penn Station and to rename Penn Station after Donald Trump. That's the big plan. They have had meetings about this. This is not rumor. This is what Trump wants. People coming into Trump Station, and that's the authoritarian playbook if there ever was one. He needs to name as many things as possible after him now, because after he leaves, like with the Trump Kennedy Center, people are going to want to take those names down.
0: Well, I want to thank you, Dave Zirin, sports editor for The Nation magazine, host of the Edge of Sports podcast. His new article is headlined, "Not Even Trump Can Ruin the Knicks Moment," though he's reconsidered that.
2: Recanting.
0: And you're doing a live podcast tonight at Shiloh's, your new bar in Brooklyn.
2: In the Bed-Stuy neighborhood of Brooklyn, I'm doing a great event with 11-year NBA veteran Etan Thomas, where we're going to talk about all things sports and politics. So come out to Shiloh's if you want to have a good old time.
0: So Dave Zirin, who has now really nearly relocated to to New York, though he's in Washington as well. And we're going to be looking more at the World Cup in the coming days here on Democracy Now. That does it for the show. After tomorrow's show, I'm headed to Sheffield to the film festival in England. We'll be broadcasting from Sheffield Live, that broadcasts Democracy Now! Every day and has done so for years. And then we'll be at the Ireland Docks, Docks Ireland, the first film to show there. That's in Belfast. Then we'll be in Vermont on the weekend of Juneteenth, on June 18th in Burlington, and then we'll be in Brattleboro at the Latchis and in St. Johnsbury at Catamount Arts Center. Check our website at democracynow.org. I'm Amy Goodman with Juan Gonzalez for another edition of Democracy Now!

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2: I don't believe there's probably anybody that doesn't feel the grief, the great grief for our time. The losses are beyond the counting. So we're being asked to be alive in this time when we can hold the grief and hold it knowing that the grief and the outrage that comes up when we see what we're losing, that pain we feel for them, is grounded in a deep caring.
3: That's Joanna Macy, and this is Alternative Radio. I'm David Barsamian. This edition of AR features Joanna Macy, Deep Caring for the Earth. The challenges humankind faces, from the climate emergency to species extinction to terminal war, may be difficult to comprehend, but we ignore them at our peril. Looking away is a lot easier than facing reality. Viewing the Earth as a giant shopping mall to be exploited is leading us to a literal dead end. The capitalist system solely cares about making money. Can a deep caring for the earth emerge that is nourishing and sustaining rather than recklessly exploiting it? What creative steps can we undertake to reverse the dangerous course we are on? The clock is ticking as our precious planet takes one hit after another. Can global society wake up to implement policies that will avert catastrophe? If not, Joanna Macy says, it's curtains. Our guest today is Joanna Macy, a scholar of Buddhism, general systems theory, and deep ecology. Her lectures and writing on work that reconnects provided a visionary force in environmental and spiritual activism. She's the author of World as Lover, World as Self, and co-author of Active Hope. And now, Joanna Macy, Deep Caring for the Earth.
2: What we most want, I believe, is to discover our true vastness, the immense life that is within us, the great, fertile, brilliant web of life that has brought us forth, to wake up to the company of other beings through space and time, and walk out of that little closet of self-concern that is conditioned by the industrial growth society, the consumer society, the late capitalist political economy, where we're being treated like a bunch of addicts that can't wait for the next fix, whether it's a car or a dress or the latest foodie, gourmet, whatever. As if we couldn't think of anything better to do with our lives than to see how much we can own or how much we can put in the bank, as if that were a measure of the life that is in us. And so I think there's a great yearning in each one of us to be free to rejoin that great family of beings. That great dance, the metaphors abound for what we yearn for and what we deserve and what is our birthright to have, to see the beauty of the world and let that be enough, to feel the depth of affection we have for all beings and each other and let that be enough, to work together for the healing of our world Ah, that's more than enough. And it's amazing that we, at this point, we're reflecting that and working with that in the with the students this weekend, how we were training our vision to see two amazing and apparently contradictory things that are happening at the same time in our world. Both of them unique. One is a transition to a life-sustaining society from a self-destroying industrial growth society, which sets its goals and measures its progress by how fast it can grow. Grow in what? Wisdom? Health? Happiness? One thing only. Corporate profits. Market share. And when you have that kind of force driving you, it's an exponential, unsatisfiable, leads to a runaway system. And so the transition that we're in, that many of us, including me, call the Great Turning, I love the book about it that David Corton wrote. And I love the recognition by many of the minds that have been teachers to me that this great turning, this transition, is the third revolution of our journey as humans. The third we know about. And that it's fully as huge in scope and in magnitude as that first revolution in the late Neolithic 10,000 years ago, the agricultural revolution. That changed everything. Settling down, growing a surplus, growing more people, trading, learning to compute, to write, build silos, temples, stratified societies, etc. Changed everything. And then a bunch later, that second revolution, equally enormous in its effect on our psyches and on our relationships. That happened almost three centuries ago in England. And that was the what? Yeah, the Industrial Revolution. And again, that changed everything. The machine, the power of industrial technology, pulling people off the land into the mines and the mills and the factories, changing our relationships to each other and to the earth. And now, right on the tail of that, comes this third revolution. And I remember the first time I heard about this in these terms of third revolution was from William Ruckelshaus, who was our first Environmental Protection Agency head. And he said, the amazing thing is, whereas the first revolution, agricultural revolution, took centuries, and the industrial revolution took decades, maybe generations, this one, this third one, to sustainability, will have to happen in a matter of years, and will have to be a totally conscious operation. We will choose it. So not only is there this revolution, this great turning, but at the same time, and you know this, I'm just saying things you already know in your heart, that there is this great unraveling. David Corton uses that term, and I find it totally apt that the social and really the ecological systems, the biological organic systems that have been woven over the millennia, bringing forth complexity of form and intelligence, are being shredded by loss of diversity and by poisoning and by paving over and by our heedlessness. So this is a time when you could get real depressed if you let yourself. And as a matter of fact, if there is, I don't believe there's probably anybody in this room that frankly doesn't feel the grief, a great grief for our time. The losses are beyond the counting. So we're being asked to be alive in this time when we can hold the pain and not run from it, hold the grief and know that we're capable of that, and hold it knowing that the grief and the outrage that comes up when we see what we're losing. And some of these losses, many of them are irretrievable. That pain we feel for them is grounded in a deep caring. You look at that pain and don't let yourself be persuaded by mainstream culture that it has to do with some, can be reduced to some private pathology or neurotic pattern. Don't fall for that. If tears come up and rage for what is our people are doing to the earth, don't let them be persuaded that this is due to some private craziness. Just pause for a moment and bow to that and say, ah, I'm capable of suffering with. I'm suffering with my world. Ouch. And you will know that it's wholesome and natural and unavoidable if you're alive. And then you remember that the literal meaning of compassion is just that, to suffer with. Ah, I am a compassionate being. I am alive as a cell in the living body of Earth, and this body is in trauma, so of course I feel it too. So we're in this incredible moment, unlike any that I can imagine ever having happened before. This moment when everything we've ever had to learn about courage, about our interconnectedness, can be put to use. As we stand with this two possibilities right in front of us, the great unraveling and the great turning. And we don't know. We don't know whether we're going to pull it off. But we know that we're here as part of that work. And that we can engage in that more fully when we see its inevitability and don't require guarantees that we're going to see just how wonderful our little piece of it is. That we free ourselves from dependence on seeing the results of our own actions. So it's just amazing to me that being alive in this time, if you don't close your eyes and ears, is just like getting so many spiritual teachings. Wake up. Wake up. Wake up to your true nature as part of life. Wake up to your mutual belonging. Wake up to the courage that is in you. Let your heart be broken. It's okay. Actually, they say the heart that breaks open can hold the whole universe. It's that big. And in this time, then, it's so wonderful to be sitting in this room, in this place, where the teachings, the Dharma teachings, have been revered and kept among the many strands of the revitalizing of the spiritual life of our people. And how good to come here and see that in the Buddhist community and in Naropa, there is this environmental leadership program saying again and again, and you need to say that in Western Buddhism. which has a tiny tendency to think that the Buddha Dharma is given to us for our private tranquility. There's a little tendency that, in case you haven't noticed. Yes, so that you can get very calm and serene. And, yeah. So I consider this sometimes, it can be a little case of premature equanimity. Because what I find in the teachings and in my brothers and sister teachings out of this tradition as well as others is that the spiritual gifts of this planet and the lineages are coming forward now in this time of crisis and need in order to bloom with fresher, stronger meaning than ever before, to help us walk out, to find that we can be what we most want to be. Heroes and healers, part of the great transformation, part of the waking up. And we're not doing that out of some inflated notion of who we are, but rather stepping aside from what we thought were our strengths and our individual wonderfulness to let the power of life come through, the power of the earth, the power of our interdependence, the power of our relationships, the power of life itself, so much bigger than anything we could ever attribute to ourselves or our achievements. What a time to be alive. I think that all the religious traditions in this time have riches for us who would take part in the healing of our world. I think central in all the great earth wisdom traditions, indigenous traditions, Christianity, Sufism, Islam, Judaism, Hinduism, Tao, all of it, are there bringing forth gifts for us to find our true strength. But I want to talk a little bit about the Buddha Dharma and about being right here in the Shambhala Center, the Tibetan strain of it. I feel so grateful. My life was changed, you know, by when I went over in the Peace Corps with my husband to India. We were staffed then. We went over with our children, and I found that I got very close to a volunteer who up in Himachal Pradesh, and this was in the 1960s, was working with groups of Tibetans and a particular community of Tibetans, Kargyu Tibetans, who'd been very close to Chogyam Trungpa Rinpoche. And they were sort of like Dharma brothers together in the community of Tashi Jong. And I saw that in what they had experienced as they were leaving Tibet, fleeing the depredations of the Chinese and the occupation of Tibet, preserving the tradition that they had cherished. They were well acquainted with grief. They had seen how swift destruction can take over a people and its land, how fast it can be plundered, how quickly its institutions, even those most revered, could be insulted and demolished. It's like they expected some of this. And here is from the warrior song of King Gezar, written how many centuries ago? 8, 9 centuries ago, and doesn't it sound as if it were today? It goes, our earth is wounded. Her oceans and lakes are sick. Her rivers are like running sores. The air is filled with subtle poisons, and the oily smoke of countless hellish fires blackens the sun. Men and women scattered from homeland, friends, family, wander desolate and uncertain, scorched by a toxic sun. In this desert of frightened, blind uncertainty, some take refuge in the pursuit of power. Some become manipulators of illusion and deceit. If wisdom and harmony still dwell in this world as other than a dream lost in an unopened book, they are hidden in our heartbeat. And it is from our hearts that we cry out. We cry out, and our voices are the single voice of this wounded earth. Our cries are a great wind across the earth. I can feel that. I can feel our cries ringing out and the yearning of our hearts like a great wind. And that it's appropriate. It's all right to feel that. Okay if the heart breaks. And then, later on, from this same community of Tibetans that I became sort of wonderfully wedded to in a way. That's one of the greatest things happened in my life, was that this community of Tibetan lay people and lamas took me in. And I would visit them when over the years, when I'd go to other places, other countries, back to my homeland, we would be seeing each other. And once when I went back, it was 1980, and Ronald Reagan had just been elected. And I heard Bashkin Tashi Jong people talking about a prophecy that was seemed to be coming true in our time, even though it was 12 centuries old. It was found in the Kalachakra Tantra. But it seemed to be happening for this generation now in the late 20th century. Well, what's it about? I said. And they said, it's about a very dark and troubled time. Well, I wanted to hear about that, being rather apocalyptic of my turn of mind. And as I said, Ronald Reagan had just been elected. And so I asked for some of the lamas to tell me about it. And this is the version of it. There, I found that there were different versions. One version I got from Taisitu Rinpoche, who had his monastery not far away. And when he spoke of it, it was in connection with a retreat that he wanted me to take for 3 years. And I said, Rinpoche, I can't do that because I have to stop nuclear war. And he said, well, don't you know that the kingdom of Shambhala is coming and the king of Shambhala will disarm the weapons with by his power, as if that could happen without our doing anything. He said, just take it easy and go and meditate. Well, I couldn't do that. So, and I didn't really buy into that particular version of the Shambhala prophecy. And then another version that I heard was that it didn't really have to do with this coming of the kingdom of Shambhala. That's what the prophecy is. It didn't have to do with the outside world, but it was all a metaphor for one's internal battle or growth or enlightenment. Well, that didn't interest me too much either. But what did, and what I'm going to tell you, is the version of this prophecy that I heard from Dugu Chögyal Rinpoche. I'm going to tell it to you because it has given me my marching orders for the last 30 years. In pretty much his words. And as you hear this, you will hear the phrase Shambhala warrior. And you may recognize that this is a metaphor for the Bodhisattva. That is the hero figure in the Buddhist scriptures, Buddhist world, the one who really gets it about our mutual belonging, our radical interdependence. And so they say the Bodhisattva keeps turning back from the gates of nirvana to return to samsara till all beings, even to every blade of grass, is enlightened. So that kind of compassion. So here we go. I'm going to tell you the prophecy as I heard it from Dugu Chögyal Rinpoche, and I want you to hear it as if it is about you, which I actually think it is. There comes a time when all life on earth is in danger. In this time, great powers have arisen, barbarian powers, and although they waste their wealth in preparations to annihilate each other, they have much in common. And among the things they have in common are weapons of unfathomable devastation and death, and technologies that lay waste the world. And it is just at this time that, when the future of all beings seems to hang by the frailest of threads, that the kingdom of Shambhala emerges. Now you can't go there because it's not a place. It exists in the hearts and minds of the Shambhala warriors. And actually you can't tell a Shambhala warrior by looking at her or him, because they wear no uniforms. They bear no insignia. They wield no banners to identify them. They have no barricades on which they can climb to threaten the enemy, or behind which they can rest and regroup. They don't even have any home turf, because ever and always they must move across the terrain of the barbarian powers. And then he said, now the time has come when great courage is required of the Shambhala warriors. Moral courage and physical courage, because they are going to go right into the heart of the barbarian powers to dismantle the weapons, those armaments that are fabricated and deployed on air trigger alert. Yes, and the decisions that are made, they are going to go into the corridors of power to dismantle the weapons of mind. And he said, Joanna, mind this. This is very important. The Shambhala warriors know that these weapons can be dismantled because they are mano-maya, mind-made.
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2: These weapons can be dismantled because they are mano-maya, mind-made. They are made by the human mind. They can be unmade by the human mind. Because the dangers that are coming upon us now are not brought by some evil extraterrestrial force or some satanic deity or even some inexorable, unalterable fate. But they arise from our actions, from our relationships, from our habits.
4: They are made by the human mind. They can be unmade by the human mind. So, now is the time, he said, when the Shambhala warriors go into training. How do they train? I asked. I was ready to sign up. And he said they train in the use of two weapons. What are they? And Dugu Trigyal held up his hands the way the lamas hold the ritual objects in the great lama dances of his people. And he said, one is compassion, and the other is insight into the radical interdependence of all phenomena. And you need both. One is not enough. You need the compassion because that provides the fuel, the motive force to move you out, to go where you need to go, to do what you need to do. And what it involves is this: to not be afraid of the suffering of your world. And if you're not afraid of the suffering of your world, then nothing can stop you. But he said, by itself, that's not enough, because it can burn you out. It's very hot. So you need the other, that wisdom, that insight into our interexistence. Now that's very important, he said, because with that, you know that this is not a battle between the good guys and the bad guys, but that the line

And I realized then that, when I had been seeing the Tibetan monks in their puja with their moving their hands and the moving mudras, hand gestures, often as not, they were dancing with their hands, the interplay between wisdom and compassion. Well, that's it. That's the prophecy. On that occasion, my family happened to be with me, and we were lodging at the edge of the community, and I rushed back, and I was getting back to meet I went in and I said, "You won't believe what I just heard from Chuchao Rinpoche," and I told the prophecy. And my son Jack said, "Well, didn't he tell you how it's going to end?" It's wonderful that you laugh. I laugh too. I said, "Oh, Jack, if he had told me how it's going to turn out, I wouldn't have believed him." And don't you believe anyone who tells you how it's going to turn out. Because the magic and power of being alive at this time is directly proportional to the uncertainty. That uncertainty keeps you awake. You think sometimes that you want guarantees. Well, I would get involved in that campaign if I were sure that my involvement would make a decisive difference. I hear that a lot, you know, from people. But that kind of certainty is not in the scene for us now. That kind of certainty doesn't grow courage. It's in the risk-taking that the courage happens. And then I remember, I'd like a guarantee, but where is there a guarantee in life? When you fall in love with someone, is there a guarantee that you're going to have a lasting, healthy relationship? When you plant seeds in the soil, is there a guarantee there's going to be sufficient warmth and moisture for a bumper crop? There never is. And it is that which draws forth from us the vital ingredients of our engagement and our involvement and our risk-taking and our courage and our solidarity with each other. There you have it. I think it's just about my favorite thing to tell you. But I'm going to ask, I have some other things I want to share. One is that, you know, those two weapons, is actually that's the term he used, compassion and wisdom, relate to my two favorite hand gestures of the Buddha, the mudras. There are so many different ones. There's this for teaching, there's this for giving, you know, but my favorite two is this. I'm giving them to you, yeah, as my gift to you. There, that's the first. That's the Abhaya Mudra. It means, fear not. Don't be afraid. So you can use that. Very useful in a time like this, where even our own government likes to keep us in line by scaring us. And when I saw that, you know what I immediately thought of? The traditional Native American gesture when I was a little girl in school. I thought all Indians went around doing this. How? Then I realized that that gesture of Native Americans is precisely, don't be afraid. See? Don't be afraid. I carry no weapon. My hand is bare, naked. Nothing to fear. I come in peace. And my other favorite gesture is the one that is always associated with the Buddha of our time, Sakyamuni Buddha, because as you know, as the Buddhist movement developed through time, the truths that were conveyed in it seemed so great you could never imagine that they weren't always around. So people figured that there were earlier Buddhas and a whole string of them. But our Buddha, Shakyamuni Buddha, of our

0: era was known in art and the way it was represented by touching the ground, touching the earth. Bhumi Sparsa Mudra. So you remember to do that. And I want you to remember the story that goes with it, which you may know already, so you'll hear it again. How Gautama, before he became the Buddha, he had left home, he was seeking the end of suffering, he was trying to figure it out. Why is it, how is it that we cause suffering to each other and ourselves? And he went to the best of the yogic teachers, excelled in every domain. He did mortifications of the flesh till he almost died. And then he just said, I'm going to sit down there under that tree and I'm not going to get up until it becomes clear to me the cause of suffering. And so he did. So when the Buddha sat down, that tendency was represented in the figure of Mara, who was portrayed or understood as the figure of sin and death. And Mara was furious that this young Gautama Siddhartha was going to sit down and figure out the cause of suffering for the sake of the cessation of suffering. That was a very unwelcome idea to Mara, because suffering was his stock and trade. So he had to scare Gautama the Buddha off. And so he sent visions of very seductive dancing girls. And did our boy Gautama flinch? Did he move? No. He just stayed in perfect concentration. That didn't work. So then he sent visions of ghoulish demons and arms with weapons and all kinds of scary things. Did our Gautama flinch? No. He just stayed there, totally concentrated. So then Mara was furious, and he said, by what right do you think that you can sit there and resolve the problem of suffering? By what authority do you think you can do that? Now, interestingly enough, Gautama did not present his curriculum vitae. He didn't say, my father is a prince in the Shakyamuni. He didn't say, I've been to the very best yogic schools. He didn't say, I have the mortification of the flesh, PhD in that. No. He didn't say anything about himself. What did he do? He touched the earth. I am doing this by the authority vested in me by the earth. That's what that gesture says. And they say in the scriptures that the earth roared. Now, I love that story, but what the point of it is that you have the same authority. For you, in whatever you are taking, whether it's planting a garden or protesting at a nuclear power plant or running for office, you are doing that for the healing for your people and the healing of our world by the power invested in you by the earth. You have been brought forth by the earth for this time. And earth will provide you, the web of life will provide you. The dependent co-arising, that power of our relationships with all that is, will provide the power. It's brought you up from the amoeba. It certainly ought to be able to get you through the next few days. So we can begin trusting that. We can begin really learning that what we most have going for us is not our own smarts and our own wiles or our own connections, but our passion for the earth and earth's love for us, which is life's. I've been stressing the Buddhist line on this, but that's there in all the great spiritual traditions and the earth wisdom traditions of the native peoples. And it is there in the scientists of our time, because there is a great scientific revolution, cognitive revolution going on now, which is turning our understanding toward that same recognition of the power of our relations with each other and with the universe, that we are not separate, abiding selves, monads that have to be competing with each other or creating our own perfection and purity, but that we are currents of knowing and feeling and action, fed by streams of matter, energy, and information, these weaving together. And that became so clear to me in my own life when I turned toward systems theory. Happenstantially, as a matter of fact, I'm just looking. I didn't even know what systems meant. And if I'd somebody had explained it, I would have thought it was very boring and some realm of science that had nothing to do with me. But I walked in and I listened to what the professor was saying and what he was drawing on the board. And I thought, this is the Dharma in another guise. And the main, again and again, key points about the Dharma were reflected as in the ontology and epistemology of the systems view. I bring that up not to make you laugh so much, which I don't mind, but which as to say that this shift in identity that we are invited to make now, you don't need to think of it just in spiritual terms or in poetic or mystical terms. This is seen very clearly in scientific terms from the systems perspective, that it is this notion that we are a self doing our thinking between our ears, looking out at the world from behind our eyes, acting on it as a separate and distinctive individual is not the only way you see it, and that there is indeed, we get into a terrific trap if we identify who we are with this separate self that whose name we wear. You know, if I think all I am is Joanna, a white, aging American woman, and I want to just read a couple of paragraphs from the systems perspective. This is from my book, World is Lover, World is Self. So systems theorists point out, we were talking about that in our workshop this weekend, because I always bring it in. This is part of the liberation of our time. We can identify, shift our identity with something much bigger than the dramas and ambitions of this little piece of reality that is inside my bag of skin. So there's no categorical I set over against a categorical you or it. One of the clearest teachers of this is Gregory Bateson. He says the false reification, like thingification, of the self is basic to our planetary ecological crisis. We have imagined that we are a unit of survival, and we have to see to our own survival. And we imagine that the unit of survival is the separate individual or a separate species, whereas in reality, through the history of evolution, it is the individual plus the environment, the species plus the environment, for they are essentially symbiotic. The self is a metaphor. We can choose to limit it to our skin, our person, our family, our organization, or our species. We can select its boundaries in objective reality. And what we are experiencing is a bankruptcy of seeing this self as a unit of consumption that must always be buying and consuming to keep our capitalist political economy going. We can be liberated from that, and more people are allowing that waking up to happen, a waking up for the sake of life. My friends, this time, it's not just one Buddha. This time, everybody has to wake up. This time, everybody wants to wake up. This time, everybody can wake up. And without that, it's curtains, you know? So that's quite an interesting situation to be in. And we're waking up in so many different ways in the Great Turning. People are linking together in study groups. People are linking arms to say no to war and the fabrication of weapons. People are meeting in their towns and places to accelerate a great change. The great transition. So a beautiful part of the great turning is the transition culture. Becoming aware of how long we've been around, that we have a right to be here, that we have the authority of our 14 billion years of this living in this universe. And that also invites us to open our heart minds to the future ones and to their right to live on a planet that is not poisoned, that is not decimated, that is not denuded. And much of the growing amount of the work that reconnects that we do is also nurturing our capacity to not only reach back to the origins that feed our power, but to those who are coming after us, so that those of future ones can we're working for their sake too, you know. And you've come to be together and to listen tonight partly out of a desire that life go on. And it is that commitment to the future ones that has, I found, tremendously vitalizing and refreshing in my own life. So that you're here for this moment of great turning, your presence here, our presence here, our courage of heart and mind reaches out to draw strength from the ancestors and also inspiration from the future ones, so that we can act that we leave this planet inhabitable. Our love is sufficient for that. Our strength is sufficient for that. My closing poem is from Rainer Maria Rilke. It is the last of his sonnets in the Sonnet to Orpheus. And it is in a book that I, with my co-translator, translated. And during the time we were working on this, during the time of our invasion, the U.S. invasion of Iraq, and the time was so dark, and we felt such great futility, discouragement. But this kept us strong. This poem had a quality to bring us in touch with our strength and our faith and our true identity. So I'm going to say it to you. And then the first line is, "Quiet friend who has come so far." That's you. You've come a long distance through the ages, quiet friend who has come so far. Feel how your breathing makes more space around you. Feel that every time with the mindfulness of breathing in and breathing out. Feel how your breathing makes more space around you. Let this darkness be a bell tower, and you the bell. And as you ring, what batters you becomes your strength. My favorite line, so I'll have to repeat them. Let this darkness be a bell tower, and you the bell. As you ring, what batters you becomes your strength. Swing back and forth into the change. What is it? What is this intensity of pain? If the drink is bitter, turn yourself to wine. In this uncontainable night, be the mystery at the crossroads of your senses, the mystery discovered there. And if the world has ceased to hear you, say to the silent earth, I flow, and to the rushing water speak, I am. To the silent earth speak, I flow, to the rushing water, I am. And that's what you are. By the magic of thousands of generations in this swiftly turning world, you've been given this flesh, this body, this house for your heart and mind, this sun, these stars, this soil. And you are not separate. Nothing can ever happen to you that will ever separate you from the living majesty of life and earth. Because that's your true nature. You belong. You're woven out of belonging. That is your strength.
1: 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Joe Rich is our general manager and editor. I'm David Barsamyan. Thank you for listening. 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
2: 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The personal and the planetary are connected. As we expand our awareness of mind, body, psyche, and spirit, and bring that awareness actively into the world, so also will the world be changed. This is our quest as we explore new dimensions.

0: The business of stories is not the enchantment. The business of stories is not escape. The business of stories is waking up. These are the opening words to Dr. Martin Shaw's newest book, Courting the Wild Twin. With these words, he's challenging us to examine our broken relationship with the world. And he uses two ancient European myths that concern our own inner wild twin. As a human culture, we regularly claim ownership with people, places, and nature herself. But more than ownership, our guest today speaks about the deepest need of humankind, and that is relatedness, relatedness with awareness. And he helps us along this path by sharing story. He says stories can actually be a kind of praying, a back and forth between us and the earth and its myriad dimensions. Stories, he says, tell us to keep attending to grace, keep an eye on the miraculous. And he reminds us, the old ones say, to cast the language of relatedness, you have to know you have a wild twin. Our guide today, Dr. Martin Shaw, will help us get acquainted with this wild twin and how it can be helpful in navigating these turbulent times. Dr. Martin Shaw is a scholar of myth and is an acclaimed storyteller. He's a wilderness rites passage guide and is internationally regarded as one of the most exciting proponents of mythic imagination. He tells prophetic stories that speak deeply to the challenges we face today in the world and in our personal lives. He has devised and led the oral tradition course at Stanford University in California and is visiting fellow at Schumacher College and the director of the West County School of Myth, a learning community at Dartmoor. Martin Shaw's books include the award-winning Myth Teller Trilogy, also The Night Wages, Bidden or Unbidden Initiations Come, and Courting the Wild Twin. Join us for the next hour as we serve some soul food for our mythic imagination with our guest, Dr. Martin Shaw, by remote connection. I'm Justine Willis-Toms. I'll be your host. Welcome to New Dimensions. Martin, welcome.
1: Pleasure to be here, Justine.
0: It's a pleasure to have you. First of all, I'd love to talk about myth and fairy tales. Why should we be paying attention to them? Do they have anything to say to us in these times?
1: I think they have a great deal to say to us. One of the things I've been thinking about in my current self-solituding state, like everybody else, I've been up in a cottage on Dartmoor in England for the last 5 weeks. One of the things I've been thinking about is the fact that ancient stories rarely traffic in the day that was like the day before. They usually begin with the day that everything changes, whether that's something that happens in an individual's life or whether it happens in a culture or a tribe or a village. They are designed to take us deeper when circumstance starts to squeeze us. They don't indulge arbitrary misery. They are always trying to dig into the mud of the encounter with the notion that possibly there's a little bit of gold in there. There's some information that over time could turn into wisdom. So stories, fairy tales, folk tales, myths and legends, you know, I hate to say this, but pandemics are nothing new. Plagues are nothing new. I've been looking at the plague records in my immediate district, and it was only a few hundred years ago that most of the people in the nearby town were pretty much wiped out. So in other words, even at that time, or especially at that time, the folk stories of the people the fairy tales of the people would have had enough depth to support them through really terrifying encounters. And actually, we haven't changed a great deal since those moments. We're surrounded by accoutrements which make us feel that we have, but our little animal story selves still want to hunker up to the fire of these great stories, because in some strange way, they're always alive. They remain fresh. You know, I have a daughter who is incredibly drawn to the Odyssey. How can that be with everything else that's going on in her teenage life? She can hear something in the story of Penelope and Odysseus and the longing for home, the Nostos, the longing for Ithaca. How can stories have that kind of eternal currency in them? So I think stories always show up once the squeeze begins.
0: What you're saying when we're talking about stories and you're talking about digging and going down, it's, I know in your work, it's not about transcending. Many of the stories take us to the very soil on which we stand. It takes us down into that dark soil. Can you speak about that and why that is so often shows up in story?
1: Yeah. Well, I'm not averse to a bit of euphoria every now and then, but you do have a point. There is something about what we could think of as the underworld. And I think what you're getting at is the relationship actually between myth and initiatory experience. So whether you are born into a tribal group in Africa or you're growing up, you know, in a village outside London, sooner or later, life itself, bidden or unbidden, is going to drag you far away from what you may have expected or wanted for your own life. This has been going on for countless thousands of years. And so when the stories we remember have initiatory qualities in them, because that's actually what our life looks a little bit like. Whether it's, you know, a profound depression we can't seem to get over, whether it's an experience of despair or illness, this stuff keeps coming up, keeps getting our attention. So life itself will pull us off the tracks. It is not full, necessarily, of victory stories. In fact, actually, when you're with a group of people, if you want to bring them closer together, victory stories, ironically, are very rarely what do it. It's the stories of grit. It's the stories of soul. It's stories that helped you deepen into an understanding of what failure can feel like and actually how you can build from that. This week, I have been re-looking at some of the old Grail stories, just entirely for my own benefit. And one of the things you learn in a story called Parsifal, who's a young man who goes out looking to find out, he once has an audience with a wounded Grail king, but he's been told not to ask any questions, so he doesn't. And then gradually realizes an enormous opportunity has sailed past him. And the second half of the story is trying to find by an act of will what you once glimpsed as a moment of grace. So the question I'm asking myself at the moment in my solitude is, what questions in my life have I failed to ask? What questions have I failed to ask? Not the great accoutrements of success, but the business that I have left tangled up all around me. And you know what? I notice very quietly and maybe unconsciously, lots of other people are doing similar things. I'm receiving notes from people who I maybe haven't spoken to for years, trying to build bridges. There's a kind of generosity of spirit that is occurring that is really edifying for me. But to get back to your original question, life itself, the business of coming down into the business of the world, all the mud and the smoke and the darkness, part of that is we are going to experience betrayal. We are going to experience distress. We are going to experience life not behaving in the way that we'd like it. And that is absolutely appropriate. So at the moment, I'm trying to sit in, to be honest, in the discomfort of this experience, because I know I see it as the goddess of limit. In the limit that I have around me at the moment, I know that's an opportunity to deepen. I can't get on a plane. I can't fly. I can't travel. But within the limits I have, I can deepen. And it's the stories that are always wanting us to push down to where Baba Yaga lives, down into the caves, down into the Paleolithic, down into Lascaux, because there's something down there, to use that word that Campbell used to love, the chthonic. Down in the chthonic underbelly of things, we as a culture have desperately got to listen right now.
0: And I guess that is also the gift of our time, that we're forced as humankind all over the planet to hunker down in place and to be in that quietude now, being quiet enough to actually start to hear the questions that we're grappling with, because we stay so busy and the cacophony of life is now slowed down. So I'd love for you to say something about that in just one moment, but I would like to also invite you to share a story with us. And I know that there are two beautiful stories contained within Courting the Wild Twin, and I'd love for you to share one of those with us in just one moment. I just want to remind our listeners, I'm here with Dr. Martin Shaw, and he is the author of his newest book, Courting the Wild Twin. I'm Justine Willis-Toms. 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

0: I'm here with Dr. Martin Shaw, and he is the author of Courting the Wild Twin. And Martin, I'd love for you to share one of the stories from the book, The Lindworm.
1: Okay. Oh, there was a kingdom of curlew and inkberry, snowy mountain and tangled byre, a kingdom of bristling meadows and secretive pools of water only you know about. The hawk circled under such pools and fish darted swiftly under the surface. In the center of the kingdom, there was a king and a queen, gracious and attentive to the people, distributors of favors, settlers of disputes, throwers of banquets. You never heard a bad word about them. But at night, a sorrowful grief hung between them. They could not conceive a child. This nibbled away at the queen, slowed her every step, and so she took herself to the surrounding forest, hoping a stroll would calm her anguish. Under the bough of an oak tree, she met an old woman who recognized the tension in the young woman's face. When the queen unburdened herself of her concern, the crone claimed she had a remedy for the issue. And if she followed her instructions exactly, then all would be well. She spoke, "You need to give voice to what you truly desire. Get your breath on it. Tonight at dusk, walk to the northwest part of the garden. And as you go, speak everything you wish to see arise. Finally, speak the last words into a double-handled cup. Flip the cup onto the dark soil and go to bed. In the morning, there will be two flowers under the cup, one red, one white. Eat the white, but under no circumstances the red. Eat the white, and you will have that which you cherish the most." At the end of the day, the queen did just that. She strolled and spoke, whispered and crooned everything that was in her heart, gave every fissure of longing voice, then blew into the cup and flipped it onto the soil. That night, she made love with her husband. In the morning, she walked to the cup and turned it over. Just as the old woman had said, the red and white flower. She remembered exactly the instructions of the crone. "Oh, why do we do this? Why do we do this?" Before she knew it, she was on all fours gobbling up the red flower, every last bit of it. In the doing of it, her body rang out like a struck bell of rapture. Every nerve ending accomplished itself in an exfoliation of ecstasy. And then, slowly, she came back to herself. Now, this wasn't what the old woman suggested. In fact, it was the opposite of what she had suggested. So guiltily, she reached for the white flower and consumed it. She and her husband made a decision. No one needed to know. It was settled. Well, the old woman's magics worked. She immediately felt new life nibbling at her energy, and 9 months later she went into labor. A center that had been barren was about to demonstrate its fertility again. The strangest thing happened. It was not a child that exclaimed itself from the queen's womb, but a small black snake, a worm. Such was the shock of the moment. The midwife grabbed the writhing serpent and hurled it far out of the window into the darkness of the forest. Only minutes later, a baby boy was born, and the snake was forgotten, never to be spoken of. Years passed, and the boy became a man that wished for a wife, a love, a companion. And that sort of thing requires searching for. It requires a quest. He went to his parents and they gave him permission to travel out and see if such a one existed. They gifted him a white horse and white saddle and bridle for the occasion. Oh, such high spirits as he galloped from the castle, heart a rat to tap tap in his chest. Further he went into the forest, past the typical hunting spots he had enjoyed, far deep into the dreaming. He came to a crossroads, and it was there that his life utterly changed. Rearing up before him was a huge scaled black serpent. Steam from its nostrils and a raw bellow from its snapping jaw. Older brothers marry first. Older brothers marry first. Sensibly, the young man fled. But for the rest of the day, every crossroads he came to, there was a serpent bellowing. Older brothers marry first. Exhausted, shaken, he returned to his parents that night with a question. Is there anything about my birth that may have slipped your mind to tell me? Anything involving a furious black snake that claims to be my older brother? His parents went blank at the query. We don't know if they recalled or not, whether they were stalling or innocent of memory. What we do know is that all three of them visited the midwife and asked her the same question. By now, such a tiny woman, she could have taken residence in a matchbox, she finally spoke. No, no, no, no, no, no, no, yes, no, no, no, no, no. Ah, they heard that yes secreted amongst the no's, and suddenly she was adrift in confession. Well, I don't quite like to recall, but yes, maybe, definitely, there was a wee black worm that shot out from the queen, a terrible-looking thing. I held it for a fraction of a second and hurled it into the dark and the rain. And now look at you, handsome prince. Why bother thinking of a little freak like that when we can enjoy you? The family went very quiet, but it was a useful kind of quiet. It was a deepening, and from that deepening, something extraordinary was hatched. The king spoke. If it is true that this is your brother, then we must not send hunters into the forest to slaughter it. We must send the poets, the musicians, the storytellers to court it from its lair. It needs to be with us. It needs to come home. We need to make a home for the serpent. And that was exactly what happened. In the belly of the castle, a room was filled with hay to make a vast nest, and slowly, through kind words and lively music, the black snake slouched towards its family. It was so vast the doors had to be widened to get him in. Tapestries got scorched by his breath. But by the end of the month, it had happened. The snake was in residence. And from the centre of the castle, all heard the bellow. Older brothers marry first. They messaged all corners of the land. Dark prince seeks bride. And the response was keen. One of the applicants was confirmed and brought to the castle. After a tour of the grounds, she was taken into a low-lit room with a priest. A vast, dark presence filled half of it. As she repeated the vows, a scaly tail wrapped itself around her legs and hips three times. In the morning, there was nothing but bones in the hay and a worm calling. Older brothers marry first. You can be sure that after a few more applicants, the position took on less glamour, and rumours started to circulate. It was the castle you went into and never came out. The messengers still circulated, But for a few months, everything went quiet. Even the rats were leaving the cellars of the place, let alone the servants. Albatross, albatross, albatross. Mary Celeste. With this in mind, it was a big surprise when a message came through from the daughter of a shepherd that she would marry the prince, but wished for a year and a day to prepare herself. The shepherd had heard the rumours and was distraught at his daughter's decision. She herself was not quite sure why she'd made it. As always in times of unrest, she took herself to the woods to think things through, feel things through. As she sat under the shade of an oak bough, an old woman walked clean out of the tree. Not round the tree, not towards the tree, out of the tree. For the second time in our tale, an old woman offered instruction. It was a brave thing to take this on, but wiser still to give yourself time to figure out a plan. If I was you, I would sew 12 nightshirts for your wedding night, embroider especially around the heart. I would insist that one bath of water and ashes was prepared, and one of milk, and two great scrubbing brushes supplied. The baths and the brushes are to be left in the bedchamber. And quite what do you do with this advice? Well, that's what the rest of your preparation time is to figure out. And with that, she walked back into the core of the tree. For the rest of her time, the young woman labored on the shirts. She'd never worked with that kind of intricacy before, and her hands ached and fingers got pricked by the needle. But she worked on, educating herself in both delicacy and stamina, persistence and imagination. She thought about quite what it was she was marrying and how to approach such a thing. Time came and the day arrived. She was given the tour, swiftly, by the last remaining servant and brought out into the low-lit room. She glanced at the lumbering presence filling half the room. Ah, she breathed, you must be my dear husband.
0: We'll pause there for a moment and go to the rest of the story in just one moment. But I want to remind our listeners that we're here with Dr. Martin Shaw, and he is the author of Courting the Wild Twin. He's a storyteller, and we're talking about story and how in folk tales and fairy tales and how they bring us to a deepening of our own inner questions, a deepening of our soul, as it were. So in just one moment, we'll finish this tale of the Lindworm. I'm Justine Willis-Toms. 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

0: I'm here with Dr. Martin Shaw, and he's in the middle of this wonderful tale, and let's see how it progresses now. The shepherdess is saying, "Ah, you must be my dear husband." And then what happens?
1: With that, she beckoned to the tail to wrap itself around her hips. She smiled, never taking her eyes from the despairing priest, even traced her hand slowly over the scales. Once the ceremony was finished, she turned to the worm. "Dear husband, won't you show me your quarters?" Now even the serpent was surprised. This was not how things had been going. In the warmth of the hay and secure in his den, the serpent growled, "Take off your nightshirt." She smiled. "Oh, my husband, I want to, truly. Here's the thing. You take off one of your layers of scales, and I'll take off my shirt." He looked puzzled, almost touched. "No one has ever asked me to do that before. It is a terrible and painful affair to take off a layer of scales." Finally, he had removed a layer, and she took off her shirt, revealing another. "Take it off," he wheezed. "Oh, I will, if you take off a layer of scales." Again, he spoke wonderingly. "No one has ever asked me to do that before." "You know this dance went on 12 times, 12 terrible layers. And underneath, not a man, not yet, but a kind of blubbery worm, pale and shining." She did not hesitate. She took the steel brushes, dipped them in the ashes and water, and took to the skin of the worm. "Now, if you think scale removal hurts, it is as for nothing as scrubbing the flesh." He screamed, moaned, pleaded. It took many hours. As dawn approached, finally, there was a man in front of her. With the face of someone sent into exile a long time ago. Someone with an ordinary beauty she would love her whole life. She gently bathed him in the milk as light filled the dark chamber. In the morning, when the king and the queen gingerly knocked at the door of the chamber, they saw their son and his beloved happily in bed together, laughing. Another wedding was had. It was a wild, rambunctious affair, a true celebration. And before too long, the younger brother found his true partner too.

0: even read it out loud. And it just reminds me too, in the reading of that, what listening is all about. But the one thing that popped out for me was, no one has asked me to do that before. And the serpent says that several times.
1: Yeah, he does.
0: No one has asked. And so in this particular reading, and telling of this tale, that really popped out at me. Can you comment on that?
1: Yeah. Well, this is a guy that's been in exile for 20 years. He has not had the milk of human kindness. This is a street kid, you know? He's out in the forest. What she does is an Aikido move. It's a surprising move. Everyone else would be terrified at such a moment. You're in the presence of something that's going to devour you, and you strike a different note. And that's what she does. She says, no, I want to marry you. You're the man of my dreams. Could you imagine saying that to a serpent? She says, it's just this one little thing I need from you. And astonishingly, he plays along. He could have just gobbled her up, but he didn't. He goes, no one has ever asked me to do that before. So that is telling us an enormous amount about how we handle darkness, how we handle very tricky situations. Look for the thing that's never been said and say it. Take courage. So when I hear him say that, it's not an aggressive thing to say. It's a wondering thing to say. It's a truthful thing to say. And he goes with it. He takes the initiatory medicine. That whole scene is incredibly alchemical. It's like an alchemical woodcut. I would recommend anybody out there, and I'm sure there's a few that study alchemy, to read this story in a little group together and just to walk through the images and see what is alive for them. But that's a lovely moment for me where we expect this young woman from the edge. I mean, think about that for a second. The crisis in the story is at the very center of the kingdom. And as is almost always the case in fairy tales, the genius is on the margins. It's from the edge. Please note, this is a very, this is what we would call a peasant girl, a shepherdess, who's coming in and marrying a king. Europe is heavy on the hierarchy. So it's an extraordinary thing that a girl with no kudos attached to her has quietly walked in, like the character I mentioned earlier on, Parsifal, turns up as an idiot, really, at Camelot. She just walks in and wrestles the situation to the ground because she has spent a year and a day learning or brooding on the encounter. It's not to faze her because she has examined it from every single angle. Now, I probably heard this story as a child, but the first tellers that I heard telling the thing was the, I think it was there's an incredible Sicilian storyteller, Gioia Timpanelli, who's a great heroine of mine, amazing teacher, great writer, great storyteller. Around the time that she and Robert Bly were working together and just revolutionizing the oral tradition in America and in Europe, actually, this was one of the stories that I think they told. And one of the little details that Robert loved so much, and we used to talk about this driving around, was the fact that the image that the young woman is preparing the wedding shirts and she's doing all of that sewing around the heart. Now, to Robert's poetically disposed mind, he sees that as, well, that's a kind of, she is attending to her own heart. She is becoming literate in the chambers of her own being. She's like a troubadour. He would call this the educated heart. And so by the time she walks into an encounter with the Lindworm, she is no longer a naive girl. She's an educated woman. So these are fairy tales like this are a kind of shorthand. So they say in two or three lines what would normally take a whole book of philosophy to disclose. So we know just by the image of her working on layer after layer after layer of wedding shirts, that this woman is already deeply prepared for the encounter.

0: counter. She has had the smarts to go out and seek relatedness to the more than human. Do you remember I make a point of saying this is an old woman that walks out of a tree, not round a tree? She is moving out into a dimension of information that has ancestors in it. It has ravens and owls. It has star constellations in it. She's calling out to the whole wide world. And that really is how she begins the process of, you know, making a home for the serpent, which is this enormous thought in the middle of the story.
1: And when you say an educated heart, I'm really struck by that and longing for that. I mean, how do we take the time to educate our heart? Where do we start? What's your experience?
0: Well, first of all, we'd have to have a big think about what we thought a heart was. And a little book, I always like talking to you because I get to talk about some of my great mentors in all of this, because we go, you know, you go back with these people. James Hillman. James Hillman wrote an incredible book called The Thought of the Heart, where he really maps out that there's more than one kind of heart. You know, there's the heart that beats in your chest, the actual medical organ. There's the heart when you say someone has the heart of a lion. You know, it's as a kind of metaphorical substance. And, you know, he goes on from that to really explore what does it mean to dwell within the heart. It's more than, I think, just us clutching our chest and saying, I feel. Because I feel seems to have become, you know, the great authority in many people's lives. But certainly for me as a parent, I'm aware that what I feel fluctuates, to be honest, Justine. What I feel now is what I may not feel in an hour. So I tend to playfully engage with my emotional states, but I don't want them to rule the house the whole time, because that makes me possessed by them rather than dancing with them.
1: And I know that many people will tell us to get into our feelings, our emotions, but you're saying that there's also something that goes along with that. Fine, we understand our emotions, but that we should go deeper.
0: Yeah. I mean, again, I only talked with Hillman once at the very end of his life, but Hillman would always say when people would, I mean, they would literally shout at him, you know, from the audience. And they said, you know, get in touch with your feelings, James, get in touch with your feelings. And he'd look in that hawk-like way at them. And they had not realized the door they'd just opened with a man of that kind of character. And he'd say, listen, you idiot, I'm trying to get in touch with my thinking. And Hillman is the guy that tells us that the brain is filled with blood. He tells us that it is a massive abdication of character to think that the heart doesn't have profound intelligence and discernment in it. So I always loved that about him. And, you know, all of the thinkers that we're talking about today, whether it's Joya or it's Jim or it's Bly, these are scholars. These are scholars. They don't rest under the lintel of deep feeling all the time. They tell you this: you may want to get to heaven, but you won't get in if you didn't study.
1: Okay, great. Thank you. I'm here with Dr. Martin Shaw, and he's the author of Courting the Wild Twin. And if you want to know more about his work, you can go to his website, drmartinshaw.com, and it's, he abbreviates it, drdrmartinshaw.com, or you can get there through the New Dimensions website, newdimensions.org. I'm Justine Willis-Toms. 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

0: I'm here with Dr. Martin Shaw. He's the author of Courting the Wild Twin, that exiled part of ourselves, really. And I know that you talk about listening as something very different from seeing. And I'm reminded of the book of John in the New Testament, and it begins, it actually begins, the first chapter, first verse is, "In the beginning was the Word, and the Word was with God, and the Word was God." So I love that. I know my dear late husband, Michael Toms, would always say, yeah, in the beginning was the Word, and he was very excited by that. So can you say something about what listening actually, the alchemy of listening?
1: Oh, yeah, I was just listening then. My work really circulates around a period of 4 years, about two decades ago now, where I lived in a tent on a succession of English hills. And it was just before I was really engaged with the internet in any way. I don't think I had a mobile phone. I don't recall it. So it was still an era where you could just about disappear. You know, I'd go to a phone box and ring my parents once a fortnight to tell them that I was still around. But that was it. And so there was a quiet already in the game. But the reason I became a storyteller is because I was looking for language wonderful enough, rich enough, eloquent enough to describe certain catastrophically powerful spiritual experiences I had gone through in my mid-20s. I just didn't have the words for them. Therapy seemed to thin it out, to be honest. Therapeutic talk did. I knew that the influence of Buddhism, although I do have a soft spot for Dzogchen, actually, but by and large, the kind of mindfulness thing. I was more interested in mindlessness in a way. I had to listen, really, Justine, because if I believe that stories are the way, if myth is the way that the earth thinks, I needed to listen deeply to forests and to rivers and to mountains and to gullies and to open moorland to see the stories that were trying to disclose themselves to me all the time. One of the writers I return to again and again is a philosopher called Gaston Bachelard. And one of the hugely important quotes that I sort of live by this really is this: the world seeks to be admired by you. The world seeks to be admired by you. It's very edifying for me that rowan trees and the movement of a heron, they're trying to attract your attention in some way. They're trying to produce a degree of praise from you. What is it like if every day you're a praise maker? You're not a war chief all the time, but you're a praise maker. So the listening came from listening to the enormity of certain things that I'd gone through, actually out in the forest when I was younger, and trying to figure out how on earth I was going to communicate any of that. And that's when the stories really emerged in my life as far more than entertainment, far more than just keeping a crowd entertained. They became the way I could articulate the deepest experiences of my life.
0: You tell a story in the book I hadn't heard before about Hermes, how, you know, when somebody goes to Hermes and asks something, and you, what was the advice given after Hermes, the god Hermes, spoke to you? What was his advice?
1: Well, this is a great thing. You would go to the crossroads, or you'd go to a place in a market where there was a shrine to Hermes, the god of the storytellers. You'd ask your question, you'd whisper it usually into his ear, turn and walk away. And the very first person you heard speaking after that moment was Hermes talking back to you. Could be the sound of a child. It could be, it could be a drunk leaving the tavern. But Hermes' directive was in wait for the next encounter that you actually had. So I love that. That's part of the kind of the rolling of the bones, the divinatory nature of Hermes. You make your question known, you turn, you walk away, and the very next thing you hear that you can interpret is the return message.
0: Isn't that wonderful? I love that. And so we're attuning ourselves to our environment. We're letting it speak to us.
1: Yeah.
0: It's an active thing. It's not just a passive thing.
1: Yes, it's absolutely. It's very absolutely active. You know, honestly, one of the concerns I have at the moment with the situation that we're in, and I can't speak for America because I'm clearly not there, but I'm in England, is that the desire to make, to fit everything back to normal, which was never normal, really, not in a decent way of behaving, but the attempt to return things to normal will mean that we never really took the pill of this experience. We never went down the well to the very bottom. A lot of fairy tales, you go down a well and the first brother gets 50 foot, the second brother gets 100 foot, but it's only the third that goes 100, 150 foot. This is a unique moment in all our lives. Certainly for me, a little under 50, never seen anything quite like this before. And my hope as a culture, we have the capacity to really hear what's being disclosed to each of us in this moment, not as a generalization, but I see, you know, wherever, I don't know where you live, Justine, but I see where I live on Dartmoor, each house is like a little alchemist's hut. Everybody's bubbling away at the moment. Some people will change their lives completely. Others, it'll stay exactly as it was. Other people will do something else. But something is trying to be said in the deep chambers of our heart right now. And I just hope that we see this through to its uncomfortable edge, that we actually do something with it.
0: For me, I'm reminded that it's the power of the small, that this microscopic virus that we can't even see with our eyes, that has just bubbled up from the earth itself and just stopped humanity in its tracks. I wondered how it was going to happen. What would cause a pause long enough for the possibility of looking anew at what we're doing on both on the planet and to the planet? Do you have any comment on that?
1: No, it's just not something I'd thought about, but you're right. Yeah, it's something very small, something seemingly invisible. You know, something seemingly invisible. The strange thing about this for me was that in the months leading up to coronavirus really coming into our daily consciousness, which for me in England was about mid-January, for the 101 days leading up to that moment, I had been involved in a ceremony in a local forest to me where I went out every day and listened. I thought, okay, if the world really is going to hell in a handbag, if I really believe the stuff that I write about and have lived by, I'll go out every day with a story to tell to a place and see how it responds, just see what happens. And that led into, you know, a deeply visionary state of mind. And I had only just crawled back from that experience. 101 days is a long time to do anything. Not 10, 101, you're going to feel that. I just crawled back to my cottage and someone said, oh, you need to hear about this thing called coronavirus. And so I'm instantly catapulted into yet another sort of retreat experience. But I'm now so sensitized by what I'd been through before this, I probably hear it in a different way yet again.
0: Exactly. And I think it's affecting all of us like that, hopefully in some way. I guess you are gifted with coming into it already sensitized to that deep listening, and that we're all, I think it's my hope and dream that we're all doing that deep, deep listening to Mother Earth and to one another, and glean the wisdom from the tree. You know, she came, the wisdom came out of the tree, which is grounded in the earth. All these images just keep popping for me. There's so much richness. I want to thank you so much, Martin, for being part of New Dimensions and bringing these stories to life for us and giving us words and wisdom to ponder and look at, and being a counsel, so to speak, to deepen our own hearts and educate our own hearts. Thank you so much for being with us. I've been speaking with Dr. Martin Shaw, and he's the author of many books, including The Night Wages and also the Myth Teller Trilogy, wonderful, wonderful books, and now his newest book, Courting the Wild Twin. And if you want to know more about his work, you can go to his website, drmartinshaw.com, and he spells it, he abbreviates Dr. D.R. 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I'm Justine Willis-Toms. 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

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On the show, you'll hear solutions journalism for social justice, fueling action, not despair. I'm Sonali Kolhatkar, host and executive producer. This week, we'll examine increasingly popular efforts to tax the rich in light of San Francisco's overpaid CEO's tax measure and the coming California-wide billionaire tax proposal. Sarah Anderson, director of the Global Economy Project at the Institute for Policy Studies, will be my guest. Then we'll turn to Oren Robinson, program coordinator with a project on youth and non-military opportunities. In light of the ongoing and indefinite Iran war, Oren will explain how young people are being subjected to military recruitment on campuses and how counter-recruitment efforts can work. Finally, as we approach the 250th anniversary of the United States and the white supremacist spectacles that Donald Trump and his MAGA army have planned, Trevor Smith of the Bliss Collective will share an alternative ritual called Reclamation Day. That's coming up in just a moment.

0: I'm Sonali Kohatkar, host and executive producer of Rising Up with Sonali, an independently produced subscriber-supported program nationally syndicated to radio stations, free speech, TV, and podcast platforms. 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Californians on Tuesday, June 2nd, headed to the polls for a major primary race that not only decides on nominees for the governor's race in November, but also puts forward local ballot measures that raise taxes to pay for social services. This in an economy that is squeezing out ordinary people. San Francisco, home to many billionaires and corporate executives, is considering a tax on companies with egregiously overpaid CEOs called Proposition D. And unions are hoping to place a billionaire tax on the November ballot to fund essential services like healthcare. My guest is Sarah Anderson. She directs the Global Economy Project and co-edits the inequality.org website and weekly newsletter at the Institute for Policy Studies. She's a leading expert on CEO pay, having produced an annual executive excess report for more than 20 years, which she's actually shared with us on this program many times. Welcome back to the program, Sarah.
1: Great to be here, Sonali.
0: So by the time a lot of folks hear this interview and watch it, the race in California will be over. Ballots will be getting counted. Some results will be known. But let's talk in general terms about this particular measure in California that I'm sure really is a big focus for you, considering that it directly impacts overpaid CEOs, your favorite topic. What is Proposition D, and why is there a competing proposition that would lower tax on businesses in the works? How does it all work?
1: Yeah, so the way it works is the overpaid CEO tax raises taxes on companies, large corporations that are operating in San Francisco and that pay their CEO more than 100 times as much as their median worker pay. And so essentially, it gives these corporations a choice. They can either narrow their pay gaps by lifting up worker pay or bringing down CEO pay to a reasonable level of less than 100 to 1, and then they wouldn't owe an extra dime in taxes. But if they want to stick with those really extremely wide gaps, which a lot of research shows is not good for business because it undermines employee morale and productivity, but if they want to stick with those, then they're going to have to owe more taxes that will go towards vital public services in the city, which are really strained right now because of federal government cutbacks.
0: And so this Proposition C, which is a separate proposition, is one that would shield more small businesses. Are these two propositions linked, as in can they both pass, or if one passes, the other one can't pass?
1: They are alternative measures, competing measures. So Proposition C was put forward by a group of deep-pocketed donors as a way to try to undercut the overpaid CEO tax. And yeah, it would lower taxes a bit for some small businesses, which would reduce revenue in a city that is really strapped for money. And it's been fascinating to me, though, to see just how fiercely these opponents are fighting the overpaid CEO tax. So this campaign to defeat it has been backed by six billionaires, and a whole bunch of companies with really big gaps between their CEO and their worker pay. And so this is quite the showdown between these deep-pocketed opponents of the overpaid CEO tax and the coalition that's behind it, which I think has been a really impressive, broad coalition, more than a dozen unions, plus small business, plus community groups, affordable housing groups, and so forth. And we'll see how it turns out. But why are these billionaires and big corporations fighting this so hard? It's not just about San Francisco. They know that there's a campaign to put an overpaid CEO tax on the ballot in Los Angeles in November. And if these kinds of taxes pass, it could really spread like wildfire around the country, as So many Americans are outraged about overpaid CEOs and just the unfairness of the extreme gaps between CEO and worker pay.
0: Does linking the taxation on companies to the ratio between CEO and worker help highlight the absurdity of what it is? Because sometimes when you see taxes that are just, you know, aimed at people with certain fortunes, you can have politicians who claim that they are opposed to that tax only because it's bad for the economy. But when you link those two things, the two ends of the pay spectrum in a single company, it's harder to oppose it, right? Because it's giving those companies a choice. They can avoid those taxes by just changing that ratio.
1: Yeah, and it's really putting human faces on what is an obscene problem in our economy and a key driver of rising inequality. And I think the campaign behind Proposition D has really played on this well. They have blown up images of some of these CEOs whose companies have been donating to the opposition campaign and created these life-size cardboard cutouts that show how much those CEOs have been paid, how much more that is than their workers, and what their median worker pay is. And they've been taking these cardboard cutouts to do rallies in front of health clinics that are slated to be cut under the budget shortfall that they're facing. And I think it poses a really stark contrast between who's benefiting from our economy, one that is really structured to suck wealth out of people who are on the bottom, who are doing really important hard work that keeps our economy going, and funneling it up to the usually a man in the corner office. And so that's why I think this campaign is really dramatic. It's a huge showdown between some of the most ultra wealthy. I mean, among the donors to this opposition campaign, you've got the Gap, which had the retail chain. Their pay ratio between their CEO and their median workers, 1,690 to 1. So the company has donated to the opposition, but so have the billionaire nepo baby sons of the founders of the Gap have donated. So those are the kind of folks who are trying to defeat this. You've also got the billionaire CEO of DoorDash and many, many others who have really benefited from a system that's about exploiting workers to deliver obscenely large amounts of money into the pockets of those at the top.
0: You know, here in Southern California, where I am based, Los Angeles County voters were asked to vote on proposition, or I believe it was Measure ER, which is meant to deal with shortfalls in healthcare spending, especially given the federal government cuts. But it is a 0.5% sales tax increase. Mm-hmm. Now, however one might feel about needing to fund essential services like healthcare, how do you respond to something like a sales tax versus a business tax on companies that overpays its CEOs, or for that matter, something simpler like a billionaire tax, which will be likely on the ballot in November across California?
1: Yeah. Sales taxes are regressive. They hit people at the bottom hardest because they have to spend a larger share of their income on buying consumer goods, groceries, other basic needs. And so, you know, there is this myth that it's, you know, it's only the rich that pay taxes in this country. A lot of poor people don't, when the reality is people at the very bottom of the income ladder pay a lot in taxes. In fact, there's interesting studies about undocumented immigrants and how much they pay in taxes. And a huge part of that is because of regressive sales taxes like that. So I think that's not the way to go. I think that we should be looking at the extreme wealth concentration at the top of our economy that has made a handful of people, giving them so much money, they'll never be able to spend it in their lifetimes. And it's not just about the money, it's about the power and the concentrated power to distort our political system and our economic system to serve their narrow interests.
0: So when we also look at taxes that have short shelf lives, I'm wondering if you have any thoughts on that. Some of the taxes that are being proposed are temporary taxes. You know, that's sometimes a way to get it to be more palatable to the opposition. And certainly a sales tax being temporary can be a good thing because, as you were saying, it's a regressive tax. But for example, a billionaire tax. We've had tax cuts that have been at the federal level that have essentially been made permanent. And so to counter that, these state level taxes on billionaires, they shouldn't be temporary, right? They should also be permanent.
1: Yeah, I think so. But, you know, we don't live in the ideal world. In an ideal world, we wouldn't have to be pursuing a California, just a state-based wealth tax. We would have a federal wealth tax to deal with this a problem of extreme wealth concentration, and it would be coordinated with other countries. You know, in an ideal world, that's what we'd have. We're not getting that at the federal level anytime soon. And so I applaud people in California who are trying to start somewhere, and they're starting with one state, and they're starting with a one-time wealth tax that'll be spread out over 5 years. But it is a way to at least make a step forward in getting the ultra, ultra wealthy to pay their fair share.
0: Even though Governor Gavin Newsom has opposed this billionaire tax, claiming that it's going to end up pushing billionaires out of the state and therefore will result in long-term tax revenue losses, Fortune, the media outlet, did an analysis that pointed out that if every California billionaire left tomorrow as a result of a billionaire tax, it would still take 25 years for the state to lose as much as it stands to gain from the proposed wealth tax. I was really kind of impressed by this particular analysis because it really shows that, kind of shows how little we tax billionaires currently, right? But these kinds of analyses are really useful.
1: Yeah, they're paying so little now, so why not go for it? And I'm so tired of this playbook. You know, anytime we talk about large corporations or the ultra wealthy paying their fair share of contributions to public services, we hear the same tired arguments. No, you'll lose revenue, and this will be bad for working people because they'll flee this jurisdiction, or with companies, they'll pass the costs on to consumers. And it's a lot of fear mongering, and I hope people aren't falling for it right now, as these really important issues are coming before voters, because they said the same thing in Massachusetts before they passed a millionaire surtax there a few years ago. And instead, the opposite has happened. They have more wealthy people in Massachusetts now than they did before they passed that tax. And so it's really designed to scare people into thinking that we're just stuck with this economy where all the wealth is just funneled up to the top and the rest of us need to struggle to get by. And I think putting proposals like this before voters gave people a chance to weigh in on an alternative vision, one where we have more fair distribution of the value of all the work that people do every day. You know, these extreme gaps between CEO and worker pay are justified based on the idea that it's like one guy in the corner office who's creating all the value for these companies. And, you know, I'm sure you hear a lot from the big tech executives in California. They're so brilliant. They're almost single-handedly, you know, creating these companies. And we know that's not true. We know people up and down the income ladder work really hard, make valuable contributions to our economy. And these kinds of tax proposals are a step towards turning things around so that everyone's contributions are fairly rewarded.
0: I asked you to compare sales tax to straightforward income tax for billionaires or the CEO tax to companies. But do you have, if you were to be able to, you know, in an ideal world, I know you cautioned against idealism earlier, but in an ideal world, if you could craft the best sort of tax Would it be one that targets companies or individuals or both? I mean, some people say we just should not have billionaires, that once your wealth, any individual person's wealth starts to touch $1 billion, anything above a billion doesn't belong to them, goes into the state. Therefore, there simply cannot be no billionaires. You know, any, I feel like we should have a vision of what we are aiming for.
1: Yeah. One of my colleagues likes to say above a certain level, and he would set that at 50 million, that it's not about giving people, you know, the opportunity to buy another house or another yacht. It's about buying another senator or buying a newspaper, you know, in things that really just distort the power imbalance in this country and that are really dangerous for our democracy. So I'm all for finding ways to reduce that wealth concentration. And I don't think we should look for like one perfect tax approach. I think there needs to be a toolbox. We need to have a stronger estate tax so that when at the end of life for these billionaires, their all that wealth accumulation doesn't just pass on to Junior, you know, and create a wealth dynasty. I think we need to go after income, but also wealth. I mean, the whole, you know, shenanigans around not having to pay taxes on investments until you withdraw them. Billionaires are getting away with borrowing against their wealth holdings. And so there's so many tricks that we need to put a stop to.
0: Right. They're going into debt to protect their assets and not pay taxes, which is just so counterintuitive because our regulations are written to benefit wealthy people. And, you know, exactly. We must change that.
1: They have armies of lawyers and lobbyists and accountants who are all, you know, paid to protect the wealth of the ultra wealthy and to find new loopholes that they can get through in legislation or regulations. And so it's going to take more than just one like panacea tax model. It's going to take plugging a lot of those loopholes and really coming at this, I think, major challenge of our time is we're living in a second gilded age where we've got a handful of people at the top with extraordinary power to control our, not just our economy, but also our political system. And so any steps we can take, whether that's an overpaid CEO tax or a wealth tax or a stronger, more progressive estate tax, I mean, there's so many ways we need to go about it to tackle a really overwhelming problem.
0: You mentioned that Southern California, that LA could be considering an overpaid CEO tax soon. Where else in the country are localities considering taxing corporations that pay their CEOs 1,000 times plus their workers?
1: Yeah, well, I need to point out that Portland, Oregon has had one of these kind of taxes since 2016. They were the first in the world, so they get a big credit for that. And in about a half a dozen states, state legislatures, people have put forward legislation to create these kind of taxes on companies with big gaps between CEO and worker pay. And there's also federal legislation in both the House and the Senate. So what happens in San Francisco could help boost momentum for a lot of other efforts along these lines that, you know, all the polling shows people across the political spectrum are just fed up with overpaid CEOs. They want government to act. When they've done polling on this idea, more than 80% of Americans support it, and that includes over 70% of Republicans are supportive. So this is a political winner, and it's also it's a winner for workers and also, I would argue, for companies. It is not good for the bottom line to have such extreme gaps between the top and the bottom of the pay scale that you're demoralizing workers. You're not bringing out the best in them. You're not empowering them to feel like they're making a strong contribution and that they can contribute to innovation when they are getting the crumbs and people at the top are, you know, on their yachts feasting away. It's not a high road business strategy. And so there's a pro pro-business argument for this. And of course, it also gives small businesses a leg up on their larger competitors, because small businesses and employee-owned cooperatives, they don't have pay gaps of more than 100 to 1, much less, you know, forget the Gap retailer with their, you know, pay gap of more than 1,000 to 1. So this is something that should really be seen as a win-win for everyone, no matter how it turns out. If companies want to respond by narrowing their pay gaps, fantastic. You don't have to pay any more taxes. If they want to respond by digging in and insisting that they have to have these extreme gaps, fine. Then you're going to contribute more to investments that are going to create a healthier economy.
0: Sarah, I want to thank you so much for joining us today. What's the best website for people to read your work?
1: Yeah, we at the Institute for Policy Studies, we have a website called inequality.org, and we have a free weekly newsletter, and you can sign up for it on our homepage at inequality.org.
0: And we'll post a link to that as well from our website. Thank you so much, as always, for joining us.
1: Thank you.
0: My guest has been Sarah Anderson. She directs the Global Economy Project and co-edits the inequality.org website and weekly newsletter at the Institute for Policy Studies. 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

0: 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More than a dozen U.S. armed forces have been killed in the course of President Donald Trump's war on Iran. A man who campaigned against endless wars has rebranded the Defense Department as the Department of War and has embroiled the nation in a conflict that seems to have had little cause for provocation and no end date in sight. What does this mean for young people who each year are lured to join the military at recruitment events and centers on and near school campuses? Joining me to tell us all about some efforts is Oren Robinson, Program Coordinator with Project on Youth and Non-Military Opportunities, and also a steering committee member of a National Network Opposing the Militarization of Youth. Oren is a teaching artist studying militarism, technology, gender, and economic justice. Welcome to the program, Oren.
1: Thank you, Sonali. Welcome.
0: So let's first get your reflection on the fact that we have a president who campaigned to end wars, because it turns out that wars are sort of uniformly not popular on both sides of the spectrum, and changed the Department of Defense to the Department of War. Does that framing, or did that framing, and the fact that we are in this new war worry you as somebody who combats military recruitment of young people?
1: Well, again, thanks for having us. We work in schools, in public schools, and unfortunately, many of our volunteer veterans who come into classrooms with us to speak with students and talk about their real experiences to balance the recruiter's sales pitch will often mention the joke that regardless of the president, we're going to war. So really, even though the name has changed, the real risk of hyper-militarized militarization of our schools has always been there. And we do see these new threats as a very startling new advent. And that's why there's a lot of action actually that's happening just this past year, but we haven't seen this type of anti-militarism in maybe a generation or more.
0: What do you mean by the anti-militarism you're seeing? Are you seeing people who ordinarily are against war, ordinarily are for war, showing their opposition?
1: In 2020, at the beginning of the COVID-19 pandemic, there was a steep drop in active military recruits were actually not reaching their targets, their quotas. They had to drop those quotas significantly. And in the meantime, since then, over these past 6 years and more, we've seen increasing pervasive digital propaganda. We've seen expanded targeting, even reaching after students who would normally never consider themselves interested in war. And so people are noticing. Students are noticing, teachers are noticing, parents are noticing. Veteran groups, faith groups, groups all over the country are getting together to find different ways to counter this surge of militarization that's in our schools.
0: And recently, the U.S. Armed Forces also raised the enlistment age to 42, which suggests that if they can't lure enough young people, they're going to go after older folks. What do you think?
1: Yeah, well, these threats, including the potential for in last year, December of 2025's NDAA, the Defense Authorization Act, there was a quiet provision slipped in to try to bring back a draft of some kind, an automatic draft registration. So all of these point to just the increased desperation. But like I was saying at the beginning, these things aren't new. In fact, even despite having such a culture that celebrates militarism, celebrates might makes right in so many places in U.S. mainstream culture, the military has always faced a recruiting crisis, which is why tax dollars for over a century have always gone to pay for military recruiters to go onto public school campuses. And they do that through all sorts of ways, including the JROTC, the Junior Reserve Officer Training Corps program, as well as the ASVAB test, which isn't really a test. It's a way that they trick students into giving up their own contact information so that school where you take the test hands that over to military recruiters who try to recruit you. And that happened to me.
0: Is it too soon to notice whether the launch of the Iran war has made a difference to recruitment numbers among young people specifically?
1: Well, the the numbers in polling have suggested that this is one of the least popular wars on record in U.S. history. But it's not just Iran. You know, just yesterday in the United Nations, they were talking about U.S. support for Israeli attacks in Lebanon. Our current administration has either attacked or threatened to attack over 10 countries: Iran, Iraq, Oman, Yemen, Gaza, in Palestine, Syria, Somalia, Nigeria, Colombia, Venezuela, Cuba, Mexico, Canada, and Greenland, at least.
0: So when we think about how military recruiters go after young people, you mentioned the JROTC program. For those who are not as aware, how pervasive is military recruitment on campus, just in general?
1: Yeah, well, you know, just as the ASVAB calls itself a test and students think they have to take it and they don't have to, and the school never cares about what grade you get on that test, in the same way, JROTC has always marketed itself as an actual class that you get on your course schedule when you go back to school in September, usually when you enter in ninth grade. Many students actually find themselves placed involuntarily, that is, without their prior knowledge or consent, which violates all sorts of laws, including in California state law on top of national laws. And what we see is that this doesn't happen to all schools. Historically, these recruiters, and remember, recruiters are professional salespeople whose job is to meet a quota of new enlistees. Those recruiters go into these schools in poor and working class and predominantly student of color communities. Here in San Diego, the wealthiest and most predominantly white schools don't even have JROTC programs, whereas hundreds of students will be placed without having signed a consent form to acknowledge what that class even is when they enter ninth grade each year.
0: And when and there's also, of course, military recruitment centers that are often placed near college campuses, community college campuses especially, which are predominantly attended by lower income students. It's very clear that they go after people who might feel realistically and rightfully so that they don't have too many other economic opportunities, right?
1: Well, this is really the foundation of our work. And you know, I'm with Project Yano, which is part of a national network, the National Network Opposing the Militarization of Youth. And all over the country, people have been collecting and curating all the different peaceful, non-military career opportunities that exist. And these exist at national levels, state levels, and local levels. Peacefulcareers.org, peacefulcareers.org, is one source of these lists of lots of job programs, free money for college, vocational training programs that will not track you into military service, unlike this popular conception. And it's true, since the end of the formal draft in the Vietnam era, we have experienced the economic draft, the poverty draft, and that increasing inequality goes hand in hand with what we've also seen in terms of increased targeting of poor and working class youth, and also the increase of the school to prison pipeline. All these things work to try to pressure students into making that decision when there's actually many opportunities for other ways to live and make a living.

0: among young people who are obviously impressionable.
1: Yeah, well, when we go into public schools, which in the Ninth District Court of the United States, you know, that's all of California, West Coast, students actually have the right to hear opposing views about the military, because just like you're saying, a lot of the advertising is strictly and primarily to obscure the fact that the military is not just another job. And that's really what a lot of counter-recruitment is. Anyone can be a counter-recruiter by just learning how to share relevant information with young people who might be facing that choice. And some of those things that the young people should know is that recruiters will lie. They often do lie to meet their quotas. And that they will, for one thing, not talk about how when you sign that contract, an enlistment contract, that's not just 4 years of your life, it's up to eight with the advent of different policies to keep people on past their initial 4 years. So those are some of the basic facts that a lot of recruiters just won't say. But on top of that, you know, these eight precious years of your life, you could have been spending that time deepening your relationships to the place that you grew up in, to the people who you know, and learning and experiencing the freedom to move and find a fulfilling, sustainable role in society on your own terms and with our communities who are facing so many challenges right now. And on top of the economic pitch, what people won't often talk about is the social realities of being inside. There's a mental health crisis, there's a sexual assault crisis. Abusers are often protected and even elevated to higher statuses of authority within the military. And so when you're in as an enlistee, oftentimes you're going to be put in some of the most dangerous and disabling situations that anyone could experience.
0: And of course, there's also a lot of homophobia and anti-queer sentiment, which is now institutionalized thanks to the Trump administration, which has barred trans members of the armed forces from serving. So imagine that that might not be very suitable for, you know, for young people who are queer or who are allies. That might, you know, it ought to give them pause, right?
1: Well, you know, it's not only the fact that there's these new bans that have been expelling people who depended on that source of income and stability to survive, but remembering that these are actually not good jobs. These are jobs that oftentimes lure you in with false promises that you'll be able to get a college education while you're enlisted, which is near impossible, or that you'll have health care. And a lot of people fight years and years even just to get the very basic health care that was promised to them. And so that's one of the things to recognize too, is that when you are in, you may be forced to do things that are against your morals. For example, we've seen Marines and other active duty deployed to streets of the US to assist in illegal deportations or to protect the deadly ICE raids that are attacking families in our own neighborhoods.
0: And then what are some ways in which people can get involved with the work you're doing? Say that there are parents out who are listening among our audiences or watching and have noticed aggressive military recruitment on their children's campus. What are the ways in which people can bring some programs to their own children's classrooms? You were mentioning anybody can be a counter recruiter.
1: Yes, and it's needed now more than ever. As I was sharing earlier, the ways that young people are inundated with recruiters' messages on their phones, at sports games, before movie theater screenings, this is just everywhere. And so everyone can play some role, whether you're involved in a school, a parent, a student, or even just a community member. In fact, in a few weeks from now, on Saturday, June 13th, we're having a free webinar, a second one this year, on some of these different approaches. We'll be going in depth with workshops on seven different approaches that people have tried out and are continuing to practice for decades, including gaining access to those schools by various means, alternative career path research, compilation, and sharing those, distributing those at career fairs and other community events, classroom presentations like what we do with Project Yano, where veterans can visit classrooms of students who are experiencing being exposed to recruiters, learning how to organize to actually restrict JROTC, tabling at career fairs, student clubs and actions, and really at schools almost across the board, students are the largest group at any school and they have the most power if they organize with each other. In fact, just in about 10 years ago here in San Diego, students at one school were able to shut down their JROTC program after years of boycotting it. And in the process, they ended marksmanship trainings across 11 campuses of San Diego Unified School District. This was the Education Not Arms Coalition, which you can

0: learn more about it, projectyano.org.
1: I want to just ask you an ideological question briefly. You know, it's wonderful to be able to point people to non-military career alternatives, but unfortunately the fact is that in this economy where inequality keeps rising, and especially now where AI is sucking up so many jobs and resulting in so many layoffs, there are fewer and fewer options, right, for people. And how do you fold in to the work that you do a critique of a capitalist system that relies on there constantly being an economic underclass, which is, of course, great fodder for military recruiters?
0: Sure. Well, I mean, another way of asking this question, right, is why has recruiting been so aggressive over this past century? And it's just like you're saying, because there has been an appetite by lawmakers, by corporations who profit off of war, to keep the capacity and the exercising of that military might. So we know that there's an economic incentive. And when we go to speak with students, we recognize that really what we can combat in our own day-to-day, within our own school communities and greater learning communities, is that critical inquiry, that critical self-awareness, and recognizing that, you know, all of us have had times where we've been forced to follow a rule that we didn't agree with. And what does it mean to question authority? And what does it mean to question a recruiter's sales pitch? And what does it mean to question why is it that many public schools, right, the places that poor working class youth have no choice but to attend a public school, why is it that they have been turned into military induction centers trying to gobble up, you know, 40% of students who enroll into a JRTC program go on to enlist? And so the Department of War has testified to Congress that the JRTC program is their best recruitment tool. So why is it that our entire education system has been shifted to this purpose? But when we go to talk with students, we don't try to make moral arguments. And in fact, what I was just sharing is really my own personal understanding, because again, our approach is to bring in a balanced perspective and really put that authority over their own lives back into the hands of students to say, actually, this is your choice and you can make this choice. We're not going to tell you to make this or another choice. We want to make sure that you have the facts so that you can make an informed decision.
1: Give out any resources that you think people should know about if they're interested in counter recruitment on campuses, and also remind us again of the workshop that you mentioned that folks can attend if they want.
0: Sure. Yeah. So even though Project Yano is based in San Diego, we produce literature in English and in Spanish that is referenced and shared nationwide, and all of it is free and available at projectyano.org, projectyano.org. Just go to the resources section and you can browse by things that are geared towards school staff and counselors and teachers, things geared towards young people and students, things geared towards organizers who are trying to restrict the recruiter access and JRTC access and presence on campus. So all of those resources, dozens and dozens of pages in some of those resources, are available at projectyano.org. And yes, the webinar that's upcoming, we call it a demilitarization summer school. It's a workshop series where it'll be small question answer breakout style rooms over Zoom. That you can find out more about at nnomy.org/webinar. So NNOMY is the National Network Opposing Militarization of Youth. And that is going to be at 10 a.m. Pacific on Saturday, June 13th.
1: I want to thank you so much, Oren, for joining us today, and good luck to you.
0: Thank you, and have a great day.
1: My guest has been Oren Robinson, Program Coordinator with the Project on Youth and Non-Military Opportunities, or Project YANO, and also a steering committee member of the National Network Opposing the Militarization of Youth. I'm Sonali Kohatkar, host and executive producer of Rising Up with Sonali, an independently produced, subscriber-supported program nationally syndicated to radio stations, free speech TV, and podcast platforms.

0: 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The United States turns 250 years old this year, an anniversary that ought to spark sober reflection about the violent origins of the nation, but instead is being turned into a white supremacist spectacle that erases the history of genocide, enslavement, and land dispossession. President Donald Trump, who announced a massive series of events called Freedom 250, is now displeased, calling for the cancellation of a planned musical performance after too many musicians dropped out. In the meantime, organizations that have long advocated for an honest reckoning of American history are launching a new ritual called Reclamation Day. Here to tell us all about it is Trevor Smith, the co-founder and executive director of the Bliss Collective. Trevor is a writer, researcher, and strategist focused on racial inequality, wealth inequality, reparations, and narrative change. Welcome to the program, Trevor.
1: Thanks for having me again.
0: Yes, we've had you on before to talk about the work of Bliss Collective, and I worked with you when I was at Yes Magazine. This incredible Reclamation Day that you and others have organized is such a different approach than what we're seeing, of course, from the White House. But it's also different from even non-White House related, non-federal related celebrations that are at smaller scale, because we've had this massive push to undo diversity, inclusion, equity efforts, and to generally push back against racial equity. How do you reflect on what is being planned this year? Is it difficult for you to face the prevailing narrative in the coming month?
1: Yeah, it's a really great question. Again, thank you for having me. I wouldn't say that it has been difficult. If anything, planning and curating Reclamation Day has brought me personally so much joy, but then also as an organization with BLIS, which stands for Black Liberation and Indigenous Sovereignty, it's really grown our presence and put us in front of so many different artists, storytellers, collaborators. And my co-founder, Savannah, and I, when we started Bliss, we were really thinking about how do we create the space for solidarity across different movements and across different groups, particularly Black and Indigenous folks. And when we were thinking about Reclamation Day last year, before it was even called Reclamation Day, we were really thinking about how do we create a counter commemoration to the 4th of July while still also celebrating Black and Indigenous joy and resilience. And I think we have really captured that with Reclamation Day. And so it's not a cancel America Day. It is not a cancel the 4th of July Day. It's a Reclamation Day for us to reclaim our stories, to reclaim our narratives, and to really celebrate Black and Indigenous and working class joy and resilience in these first 250 years of this nation. And so while there is a lot of pain and despair coming out from the White House, in which we 100% acknowledge families being torn apart, people dying at the hands of the state, we sought to create a space where we can name that and hold that tension and all the contradictions that come with living in the United States. We do and will create a space where we talk about slavery and colonization and capitalism, but we will also create a space to talk about the thriving movements of reparations, land back, and economic justice. And so we're holding that tension with Reclamation Day. So it's not all pain and despair that folks will hear from us. There'll be a lot of joy at Reclamation Day, and so I'm super excited for it.
0: I love what you just brought up, which is that although we ought to examine the history of the United States with such a critical eye, we also ought to lift up the fact that from the sordid history have arisen social movements that have inspired the world, right? We have histories in this country of movements that have gone on to have ripple effects and inspired people to think critically about race and indigenous rights. And it's not just in the U.S., of course, as people talk about and are active on indigenous rights and racism elsewhere too, but the U.S. has such a rich history. And I think that's something that I haven't heard before. Can you reflect more on that? How, what, you know, because those histories are, of course, also being erased, not just the history of what was done to communities of color, but how communities of color successfully fought back.
1: Yes, we've seen this be a trend, and it has morphed or been called different things over the past couple of years. You know, right now it's the attack on diversity, equity, and inclusion. You know, they've been going into schools, you know, saying that kids, elementary school kids, have been being taught critical race theory. You know, a couple of years ago, it was an attack on woke and wokeness. So we've seen these attacks come at us, and they're all grounded in the same thing, that they're trying to erase the true history of this nation and also the resilience that we have seen from movements across the country. And, you know, if anything, to me, what comes up to me as I reflect on this is that it's both sad and it's also very un-American. So, you know, there is a lot of good ideas in the Declaration of Independence. Obviously, there's a lot of contradictions of the men, the white men who wrote those ideals, but there are a lot of great stated ideals as it relates to the United States, as it relates to democracy. Many of these things, and even the concept of democracy, were borrowed or stolen from the Haudenosaunee Confederacy. And so I bring that up to say that progressive, transformative social movements, particularly Black and Indigenous-led social movements, have pulled this country closer to its stated ideals, and have always pulled this country closer to its stated ideals. And so to erase that history, to erase the history of slavery, to erase the history of colonization, to me is actually un-American and it's undemocratic. A democratic nation or a country that calls itself a democracy would be courageous. And courage in this moment would be able to look back at our history, to look back at the first 250 years and to face it honestly, and to not face it in a way that we want to shame ourselves out of existence, but to face it courageously and to say, you know, these things happened. And the purpose, the mission statement of this country is to create a country where all people can live freely and fully. And in order to do that, we do have to go through some reparative work. We do have to face the consequences of slavery. We do have to face the consequences of colonization. We do have to face the consequences of capitalism. We have enough wealth in this country to make sure that people aren't paying and going homeless just to afford rent or not being able to eat. There are all these things that we have the abundance to do. And if this country actually wanted to live up to its stated ideals, it would move through a reparative process, both as it relates to the harms that have happened because of race and racism and white supremacy, and because of capitalism, and create an economy and a society where all people, no matter their identity, can live freely and fully.
0: Trevor, tell me about Reclamation Day. What were the conversations that led to this particular day? And was there any symbolism behind the timing of it? Is it just a locally based event, or is it something that people from all over can join in? Give us the nuts and bolts.
1: Yes, so great question. So yeah, about a year ago, we started to really think about how do we create a counter commemoration ahead of the 4th of July, the 250th anniversary of the 4th of July this year and the Declaration of Independence. As a team, we talked about, do we want to hold this day? We hadn't even landed on the name Reclamation Day yet, but do we want to hold this counter commemoration on the actual 4th of July? And my co-founder said something I think that was really profound that led us to Reclamation Day and hosting it on June 20th. One was that the left is very known, I think, for canceling things and tearing down things. In a lot of ways, you know, that is what we have to do. We do have to tear down systems of domination. We chose June 20th because of that symbolism. We really wanted to, you know, respect, as a Black and Indigenous-led organization, we wanted to respect Juneteenth and June 19th. And we thought it was a really amazing and beautiful handoff between June 19th to June 20th. I consulted with some of my mentors in the reparations movement, and I asked them, you know, holding it on June 20th, do you think that that would take away from Juneteenth celebration? And, you know, I kind of got their blessings and advice that they thought it would actually be a really beautiful handoff. We use art and culture as an entry point and as infrastructure to reach people who might not want to go to a protest, or they might not go to a rally, but they would show up to a cultural gathering. And we call this this group the Silent Sideline. They're the folks who believe in our causes or hold progressive values, but they don't see an entry point, or they don't believe their voice matters, or they don't think that engaging in movement work or political work will change anything. So we're really trying to reach those folks and meet them where they are in culture.
0: And then what about for those who live far from the East Coast? Are there ways for people to plug in either online, you know, it's in the next 2.5 weeks, organize their own versions of Reclamation Day locally? Or is this something that you envision building in, you know, year after year?
1: It's a very great question. The initial thought when we were starting to think about our 250th work was to do kind of different either mobilizations or things like Reclamation Day, different gatherings in different cities. One of our members, and so Bliss is a membership-based group, one of our members, Kinfolk, they held a festival last year called Kinfest, which really kind of showcased their work through a festival logic and through a festival style. And when I went to Kinfest, this was like last October, walking in and seeing the world that they created via their work, I knew that that's what we had to do for Reclamation Day. And since then, the scale of Reclamation Day has just grown. We'll welcome over 1,000 people to Reclamation Day easy. With that being said, there are various ways in which we're inviting folks to engage in Reclamation Day online. We'll be dropping some digital assets over the next couple of weeks for folks to kind of amplify what is going on at the physical day. And so we're producing this video called This Land Is, and that is going to take the song, This Land Is Your Land, This Land Is My Land, and it's going to remix it. And instead of saying this land was made for you and me, the line that we're going to be pushing is, this land was built by you and me, and it'll center Black and Indigenous people from across the country. So we're currently producing that video, and I think the easiest way to engage in Reclamation Day is to share that video and then engage in conversations with your family and your coworkers on what does it really mean to reclaim, and what do we want to reclaim as a society, both from a narrative perspective and a material perspective. And so in the same way that over the past couple of years, we've seen folks kind of use Thanksgiving Day as a moment to have a true conversation about the origins of Thanksgiving and a true conversation about the origins of the Pilgrims and the, you know, and Native land. We hope that Reclamation Day can be another moment where we're pushing folks and asking folks online and in their communities to have a true conversation about slavery and colonization, but not only stop there, how do we move forward? And so the This Land Is video will be dropping right before the 4th of July, and that will be a very easy way for folks to be able to engage by sharing it and engaging in conversation.
0: Trevor, thank you so much for joining us today. Give out the best websites for people to get started on finding out more.
1: Yes, you can go to blisscollective.org. That's B-L-I-S collective.org. 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We're almost out of tickets. I believe we only have like 60 tickets left for general admission. But, you know, if you see this or hear this and want to come, please come through. And you can always email us at info@blisscollective.org.
0: Thank you again, Trevor, for joining us, and good luck to you. And, you know, maybe eventually people start wishing each other happy Reclamation Day in the future. Exactly. I guess that's the idea, right?
1: Exactly.
0: My guest has been Trevor Smith, co-founder and executive director of the Bliss Collective. 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

Welcome to another episode of That Driving Beat. I'm coming to you live from the Art FM WXOX studios in Louisville, Kentucky. I'm live, assuming you are listening to me on WXOX. If you're hearing me on the Face Radio online or one of the other fine community radio stations that pick up the show, I'm not coming to you live. But I've got records with me. I actually walked from my home down to the WXOX studios today because I didn't have access to the car. It's hot out there, and records are heavy. But I tried out this new backpack that I have and shoved everything in there and worked out okay. And here I am. We started out, as always, with Willie Mitchell doing That Driving Beat, 1965, on High Records out of Memphis. Then I played one by The Interpretations, misspelled on the record. It's Interpretations, not Interpretations. That song was called Soul Affection, 1969. That one came out on Bell Records. And then you just heard Clarence Reed doing Till I Can Get My Share on the Alston record from, I believe, 1963. Let's get back into it. I'm going to let you know, I brought a little more funky soul deeper into the 70s than maybe you usually hear here on That Driving Beat. This is a sort of 60s-centric show, soul, rhythm, and blues, that kind of thing, if you've never caught the show before, all on 45 RPM vinyl from back in the day when these songs came out. As I was pulling the box of records together today that I'm going to work from, I just lingered a little bit in the funk section of my collection, or the stuff that I'm calling funk. You're not going to hear like disco funk, Parliament Funkadelic, P-Funk kind of stuff like that in this show. A little earlier in the funk spectrum, a little less psychedelic is kind of what I'm going to go for here. But I'll throw some other stuff in too. I play whatever I want. Limited, of course, only by what is in the box that I carried over here from my house. All right, I'll stop chatting now. And let's play one. Joe Quarterman, I think. Hold on, let me look at the record here again. I usually type all my playlist into the computer so I can read what I'm playing off the computer, but that's not working right now. My computer is locked up, so hold on just a second. It's Joe Quarterman and Free Soul on the GSF label from 1972. I got so much trouble in my mind, part one.

Now, baby, don't get me wrong. I know I should wait for the proper introduction. But I've been watching you, and watching you as a young man will in the springtime. I notice you look so nice in your yellow dress. It's not too short, not too long. In fact, with you, I just can't find nothing wrong. Now, I waited around for somebody to come up and introduce us, so I decided to walk up myself. And since I have... What? You say you don't want to talk to nobody, you won't listen to no words.

From 1973 on the Flying Dutchman record label. That was Leon Thomas, L-O-V-E. Cornelius Brothers and Sister Rose before that, Treat Her Like a Lady, 1971 on United Artists. Paul Humphrey and his Kool-Aid Chemists did Detroit before that, that funky instrumental. That one came out on the Lizard label in 1971. And Sir Joe Quarterman and Free Soul from Washington, D.C., I believe, got us started there. I Got So Much Trouble in My Mind, part one. Part two is on the flip side of that at 45 RPM single. That one came out in 1972 on GSF Records. All right, coming up next on that driving beat. What is coming up next? I don't have it typed in yet. What am I doing? Danny White, Natural Soul Brother, on the SSS International label from 1968. Right here on that driving beat.

was Bill Withers doing Harlem on the Sussex label from 1971. Before that, Natural Gas did What Do You Want From My Life on the Firebird label, 1970. Chuck Bernard before that did Hobo Flats on the Maverick label from 1969. And Danny White got that set started, Natural Soul Brother, 1968. SSS International, one of the Shelby Singleton family of labels there. Well, Shelby Singleton owned that, and he bought Sun Records in 1969, 70-ish, and owned a few other labels doing country and funk and soul and rock and just all kinds of stuff out of Nashville, and I think some out of... mostly out of Memphis, some Nashville. Anyway, I'm going to stop talking now and play you one by Candy Staton on the Fame label out of Muscle Shoals, Alabama, 1972. Do It in the Name of Love. Here's Candy Staton.

You just heard the Bagdads doing Green Power, 1968 on Double Shot Records. Garland Green before that, I Can't Believe You Quit Me, on the Uni label from 1969. The Ohio Players before that, from 1971 on the Westbound label. You heard Pain, Part 1. And Candy Staton got that set going with Do It in the Name of Love. Incredible funky number out of Muscle Shoals on the Fame label from 1972. All right, the Swamp Dog, Jerry Williams Jr. portion of the show has arrived. I'm going to play you one by Swamp Dog, credited to that name, which Jerry Williams took on in 1970 when he brought out the Total Destruction to Your Mind album. I believe this was on that album. This might have been on the next one. Came out, this single that I'm going to play came out on Elektra in 1971. It is Swamp Dog doing Do You Believe, and I'm actually going to double up the Swamp Dog content. After that, I'm going to play one side or the other. I'm not actually sure which one I'm going to play of Doris Duke. They both have a lot of Jerry Williams credits on them. There are both sides arranged, produced by Jerry Williams Jr., co-written, written by him and Gary U.S. Bonds, published by Jerry Williams Music. He gets his name on labels a lot, which, you know, you do it, man. Get your credit. If you haven't seen the documentary about Swamp Dog that came out a couple of years ago, it's called Swamp Dog Gets His Pool Painted. He is an unusual man, and it is an unusual documentary. You don't know quite who's going to pop up and what direction they're going to go, but I enjoyed it. I saw it at the Speed Cinema here in Louisville a while back, but I noticed it's on one of those streaming things. If you have the streaming thing that is an offshoot of the company that used to be an online bookstore and that now is just an online everything store and has their own planes and delivery vans with their name on it, I think you know the one I'm talking about. If you have that streaming service, Swamp Dog Gets His Pool Painted is on there, available for you to look at. Anyway, here is Swamp Dog, Do You Believe, 1971 on Elektra.

That was Doris Duke, How Was I to Know You Cared, on the Canyon label from 1970, co-written by, arranged by, produced by Jerry Williams Jr., a.k.a. Swamp Dog. And you heard from the man himself before that, Swamp Dog, with Do You Believe, 1971, on the Elektra record label. All right, we're just about out of time in this first hour of that driving beat. Hope you're enjoying the dance party. If you want to get in touch, just go on either Instagram or Facebook and search for Midnight Hour Sound System and see what I'm doing. My name's James. See what I'm doing up here in Louisville on the show. Just sometimes I'll post a record score when I'm out digging. And then, of course, my DJ partner, Uwe, is still part of Midnight Hour Sound System down there in San Antonio where he moved. You don't hear him on the show much anymore because it's a long way from San Antonio to Louisville. But he's getting up to stuff down there, too. He went to the big Austin Record Convention last weekend, posted a big find there, and he's getting out and DJing. I need to do that. I haven't DJed... out much, but it's a lot of work, you know. Gotta haul your turntables everywhere. I'm gonna do it though. I'm gonna figure out where I can get out and spin some records here in Louisville. Alright, one more in this first hour. Syl Johnson, 1967 on Twilight. Here's Try Me.

Hello, this is Deep Blues host Les Mawson. If blues music is your passion, then I have a show for you. 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

Mercy, that was the Staple Singers, of course, with I'll Take You There, on the Stax label, although recorded at Muscle Shoals Sound in Sheffield, Alabama, adjacent to the city or the town of Muscle Shoals in the Shoals area. So not recorded at Stax, the Stax facility. But yeah, Staple Singers, I'll Take You There on Stax from 1972. Before that, Lenny Williams covered Creedence Clearwater Revival. That was Feeling Blue, 1970 on Galaxy, that one came out. And the Barquets covered the theme to Midnight Cowboy to start this second hour of that driving beat. That one came out on the Volt label, part of the Stax Company, in 1969. This is the second hour of That Driving Beat. My name's James, and I'm broadcasting live from the WXOX Art FM studios in Louisville, Kentucky. It's a hot day here in Louisville, hot Sunday afternoon. If you're listening on the Face Radio online, I'm proud to be on that network. You may also be listening on some other radio station. This show's on the air in lots of places. Canada, Florida, Washington State, Vermont, upstate New York. I pop up all over. Thanks to all those community radio stations that choose to let me have a little bit of your airwaves as well. I'm coming to you from the WXOX mothership here in Louisville. Coming up next, here on That Driving Beat, on the Magic Touch label from 1968, you're going to hear Junior and the Classics doing Kill the Pain. I do want to mention, though, this particular record, the Magic Touch record company logo is a little cartoon rabbit popping out of a top hat with a banner kind of thing on it that says Magic Touch Records. And if you collect 45s, if you've just seen some old 45s, you'll notice a lot of them have holes drilled through the record, like on the label. Sometimes they mess up and drilled it through the grooves, which makes the record useless. What those were cutouts. If a record was released, send it all out to the distributors and the stores, and it just didn't sell well, and they ended up sending the records back to the distributors or back to the record company or whatever, because whatever the peak it was going to have based on radio play, and if it was going to chart or whatever, it missed its opportunity, and there's all these spare extra copies. So they drill this hole in them and just sent them back out to the discount stores to be sold at a discount. The hole was to show that record had been written off the books, I guess, and couldn't be sold as a full price record. It had to be in the discount bins. You see the same thing on LPs. Sometimes the cardboard sleeves the corners will be cut, or they'll be like they just saw a little notch in the corner. Same with CDs and cassettes. They would do that to the plastic case. If you look at, if you have an old collection of CDs and cassettes, especially if you bought things used, you'll see those cutout things, and it's just a mark on the thing to show that this got sent back out as budget cutout stuff. Now, I don't think it really impacts the value of the record now to know that it didn't sell well at first. That's what I'm looking for, is the stuff that didn't sell well at first that people maybe aren't as familiar with, but that is great. So I don't mind that it has that cutout drill hole on it. It just shows a little bit of the history. But I'm taking the long way around here, but what I wanted to say is sometimes the drill hole goes through something that makes it kind of funny. In this case, they drilled right through the little bunny's head. That's what I'm trying to get to. They drilled through the little bunny's head. I'm going to post a photo of this record on social media here in a few minutes when it's playing.
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You'll see the little bunny with a hole drilled in his head. And hopefully I explained what that drill hole was for, why it's there. Anyway, here's Junior in the classics. Kill the pain, little bunny.

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That's it. 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We're gonna get with it. We're gonna do the jug barefooted. Barefooted. Yeah. Here come a man with cowboy boots on. Take them off, baby. 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Hold your feet up, man. 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Baby, don't take your tennis off. Leave them on, please. Don't take those tennis off. No.

baby, not those tennis shoes. Hey, miss, would you put that man out here for some tennis? Yes, right over there. Put him out. Yeah, he's got something on his head, huh? I mean, you know, anyway.

I love that version. That's just an incredible thing to experience there, I think. Freddie Henchy and the Soul Setters, of course, covering Folsom Prison with a little bit of Hey Jude there at the end for some reason. Came out on the Tower Records label in 1969. The Honey Drippers before that, Impeach the President. I'll let that hang. It came out originally in 1973 on the Alaga label. That is one of the very, very few records that I play on the show that I don't actually own the original. I've never sprung for a copy. It's not crazy, ridiculously expensive, but I've never come across a copy. So I do play a reissue of that one on the Tough City label that came out sometime in the 2000s. I don't know when that one came out. So that one is a reissue of Impeach the President by the Honey Drippers. And I also play Booker T. Averhart and the Mustangs with Take Your Shoes Off, Part 1, 1965 on Kent. The Vanguards before that out of Indianapolis. The Thought of Losing Your Love. That one came out in 1970 on the Lamp label, which was an independent label in Indianapolis, soul, funk, R&B. Great, great stuff on Lamp, including that one by the Vanguards. And Junior and the Classics did Kill the Pain on the Magic Touch label from 1968. Started that set off. I did post the photo of the poor little bunny rabbit in the Magic Touch logo, who got a hole drilled in his head in that on that label on Facebook or Instagram. Just search for Midnight Hour Sound System. You'll see that and a lot more content about this show and records and things, you know, DJing, collecting, all that kind of stuff. Coming up next on That Driving Beat, this is a record that when you're out digging, you know, in a flea market or whatever, just digging through a bunch of old 45s, you'll come across this Sussex label. Now, I played Harlem earlier on the show today on the Sussex label, Bill Withers. And so when you're flipping through, you'll see that Sussex label. And you know, there are some things that I don't have that I want that are on that label. But as you're flipping, if you see a Sussex label, there's a pretty good chance it's this song I'm going to play next. And so I've kind of gotten sick of seeing this song. But I want to actually celebrate it here. There's a reason that there's lots of copies of it out there and that it disappoints me after I get a little bit excited every time I see a Sussex label. From 1971 on Sussex, this is Dennis Coffey and the Detroit Guitar Band. Dennis Coffey I believe he's still alive and still playing, I think. If not, he was relatively recently. But Dennis Coffey is a legendary session musician, writer, arranger in the Detroit soul, R&B, funk industry. And he didn't release a whole lot just under his own name. He mostly was just playing on other people's stuff, but he's a big part of the Detroit sound of the 60s and 70s. So let's celebrate one that actually has his name as the featured artist on it. 1971 on Sussex, Dennis Coffey and the Detroit Guitar Band. Here's Scorpio.

I'm taking this episode, or I have taken this episode, in a funky direction, obviously. And so you got to bring James Brown into the party at some point. That was James Brown and the Famous Flames with "Shh for a Little While" on the King label from 1968. Just some grunting nonsense. Great stuff. I love that one. Little Eva Harris before that, "Mr. Everything" on the Spring label from 1968. Errol Gay and the Imaginations did "Love and Affection" before that. 1975 on one of several record labels called Steel Town. This one is from the Steel Town of Cleveland, Ohio, I believe. There was also a Steel Town Records label in Gary, Indiana, who released several records. They had decent output for a small independent label, and of course, they discovered, or at least featured early, a family of singers out of Gary, Indiana, called the Jacksons. I believe the first Jackson 5 record came out on that other Steel Town Records label from Gary. I think there was a Steel Town Records in Pittsburgh. Probably anywhere that was a Steel Town had somebody decided to name a record Steel Town. Dennis Coffey and the Detroit Guitar Band started that set out with Scorpio on the Sussex label from 1971. Of this funky episode of that driving beat will be drawing to a close here fairly soon. But I've got time for a few more here on that driving beat. I'm going to check back in with James Brown. That last one was from 1968. This next one is from 1973, and it's actually Fred Wesley and the JBs, but it's the James Brown's name is all over this label, written by, arranged by, produced by, maybe published by. James Brown is all over this, even if it's credited to Fred Wesley and the JBs on the People label from 1973, "Doing It to Death."

That was the Rotary Connection on the Cadet Concept label, part of the Chess Records company. That was a label created so they could do things a little weird, things that didn't fit really on their usual labels. That came out in 1970, Rotary Connection with Love Me Now. And of course, before that, Fred Wesley and the JBs doing it to death on People from 1973. I want to thank you for listening to that driving beat. This music, of course, means that we are running out of time. I'm glad you could join me for this episode. I hope you'll come back next week. I hope that driving beat can be a distraction in your week, if that's what you need. It can be some uplift. You get to move your feet. You get to shake it out a little bit. Shake the week out. And I hope it works for you. Let me know. Just search for Midnight Hour Sound System on either Instagram or Facebook. And just comment on something. Let me know you're out there. And I hope you join me again next week. Got time for one more here on the show. So you're going to hear from Tony Owens. 1970 on the Cotillion label. Here's Gotta Get My Baby Back Home. Thanks for listening to that driving beat.

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I'm Son Dreezy, and this is Art FM Straight Up Soul. 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

Coming to you from the WXOX studios in downtown Louisville, Kentucky. I'm Sundreezy. This is a special all-vinyl edition of Art of Fam Straight Up Soul. And underneath me, the mighty Bohannon. Bohannon's Beat. Recapping what you heard, opened up with CCS, Whole Lot of Love. After that, Chambers Brothers with Funky. Dyke and the Blazers followed with Funky Walk Part 1 East. BT Express after that with Do It Till You're Satisfied. Isley Brothers, I Turned You On, and you just heard Part 1 and Part 2 of The Godfather of Soul, James Brown with Brother Rap. Let's keep the party going.

Coming to you from the WXOX studios in downtown Louisville, Kentucky, I'm Son Drizzy. This is a special vinyl edition of Art FM Straight Up Soul. Underneath me, Rhythm Heritage with the theme from SWAT. Let's recap what you've been hearing. Myra Barnes, a message from Soul Sisters. After that, Shirley Scott and a lot of cool saxophone. It's Your Thing. Sly and the Family Stone with Loose Booty. The Delegates, Funky Butt. Murray McKay, Don't Let the Pusher Push You. Isley Brothers followed with Living in the Life. The Pointer Sisters got funky with Love and Then There Hills. Frankie Smith with the classic Double Dutch. And you just heard Jimmy Castor. He's in a boogaloo bag. 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
5: Welcome, friends, to another edition of Economic Update, a weekly program devoted to the economic dimensions of our lives and those of our children. I'm your host, Richard Wolf. We have a very interesting program for you today about the Center for Popular Economics, a very important institution, been around for a long time, and I thought it would be more than appropriate to talk to you about it, to bring a couple of the people who work there in front of you to explain why and how it plays an important role in American life right now. Okay, let's jump in. I want to begin by talking about worker co-ops and why they are a strategic opportunity for the socialist movement. I'm quite confident you're going to be hearing about this. It's going to be coming to Yorktown, your neighborhood, in the months and years ahead. And I want you to understand why that's happening as you think about your own relationship or not to a movement to start and to develop worker co-ops. So, number one, you can think of a worker co-op as the next step beyond a labor union. What do I mean? Well, think about it. A labor union is an institution that bargains with the employer for the collective benefit of all the workers. That's why it's called collective bargaining. The workers get together so they can bargain as a collective with their employer. And the goal has always been to improve the wages, the labor conditions, and so on. But of course, this is an adversarial relationship. The union is there to push for improvements, higher wages, longer breaks, better supports, a pension program, a health service, you see the point. But for the employer, these are expenses. And the employer knows that the rewards in capitalism go to the people who have the highest profit. So they try to keep their expenses down. They want to pay less in wages. They want to provide less in services because it costs them money, which comes out of the profits they would otherwise be making. And because it's an adversarial relationship, unions discover that even after they bargain and they get a contract and everybody signs the contract, the employer is forever trying to get around the contract, to evade the contract, if necessary, to break the contract. It never stops. And why is that important? Because imagine with me that you worked in a worker co-op, not in a regular capitalist business with an employer who's different from you, the employee. Imagine an enterprise in which you, the employee, were also the employer. That's right, a self-governing enterprise. A workers' self-governing enterprise, or what we used to call WSDEs, workers' self-directed enterprise. The words don't matter. What matters is it's an enterprise organized democratically so that the workers, not somebody else, not an employer who may sit many miles away in a fancy office who never comes to the business of work. No employer anymore. Nobody else who rules over the workers. No, the workers rule themselves. That's an alternative. And you're going to get a better result if you're the boss than if you're always in an adversarial position with someone else. After all, think about it. Modern society got rid of kings and queens in most parts of the world because people wanted to govern themselves. They didn't want some king or the descendants of some king to rule them. Didn't need it, didn't want it, got rid of it. Well, much the same reasoning applies to the king inside your business, which is the boss, which is the board of directors in a corporation. If they started the business, good, give them a watch. If they invented something, give them two watches. Reward them if you wish, fine. But that's a different matter from how the enterprise grows and develops. That could be a democratic approach. And here's some more things to think about. Co-ops are as old as America. You have worker co-ops back in the colonial days when we were part of the British Empire. It's not a new idea, but it's an idea that is becoming newly very relevant to the world we live in. And then there are the things a worker co-op could do that are very different from what capitalist hierarchical enterprises do. I'm going to give you one or two examples. Here's one that'll interest you. In a capitalist enterprise, the employer gets the profits. The employer has the power to lower the wages if he can find a worker who will work for less money, maybe a female rather than a male in typical patriarchal societies, maybe children where you allow child labor, maybe by going abroad where you can get away with paying adult people much less. When that opportunity arises, capitalists go for it. That's why we had child labor. That's why we had exploitation of women at the labor force. That's why in the last 30 years, our manufacturing disappeared as it went to countries where you could pay workers less. A worker co-op wouldn't do any of that. If the workers in a factory or an office or a store ran the business, they're not going to move to another country. Look what that would do to their own lives. They're not going to exploit their own children. They're not going to exploit anybody. And here's another example. In a worker co-op, when it comes time to decide who gets paid how much money, that becomes a democratic decision also. The workers all together vote. Are there some workers who have to get extra education and therefore should be paid a bit more? Okay, make the argument. And if it persuades people, good. But you would never see what we see now. One of the largest employers in America is Amazon. They pay their people very poorly and drive them very hard. That's why there are strikes all over the place in the Amazon world. Why? Because they get paid poorly. But Mr. Bezos just ran the Met Gala here in New York City with $1,000 dresses for the women and so on. Tremendous wealth at one end and barely getting by for the majority. No worker co-op does that. No worker co-op would give a small number of people ridiculous amounts of money, hundreds of billions of dollars, like Mr. Bezos at Amazon, while the rest of the people can't put their kids into college, can't get enough for a decent rental. That wouldn't happen. The inequality of wealth and income that good people worry about and are critical of, to their credit, we could finally do something about it, which we haven't been able to. We've talked about it for centuries in this capitalist system, but we still have gross inequality. You know why? We haven't gone to where the story starts, in the factory, the office, and the store. And if the workers controlled it, they would distribute income and wealth much less unequally than is now the case. They wouldn't give everybody the same amount of money. I doubt it. They might. But that would be up for discussion and democratic decision, which is what it should be. I want to talk to you about yet another issue. The war in Ukraine has had an unbelievably bad effect on Europe, which is where the war is. And at this point, Mr. Trump, having withdrawn in a number of ways from that war, still provides money and still provides weapons, but not the way we once did. It's become even more of a European war. And all the leaders in Europe are busy beating the war drum against Russia and for Ukraine. The leaders are doing it. The mass of people, they are suffering. Why? Because in fighting against Russia, Europe stopped buying Russian oil and gas, cheapest source of energy in the world, gave Europe a place in the world. Europe could compete with China, with the United States, and have the wealth that Europe accumulated. Not anymore. Energy costs more in Europe than anywhere else, much more than China and more than in the United States, and they can't compete. Culminating in the last few weeks, hence my update, with a decision by VW, Volkswagen, and Porsche, which is part of VW, to shut factories, to lay off tens of thousands of workers, to even have a conversation here with Americans about moving VW to the United States. They decided not to do it, but they thought about it. We are watching the deindustrialization of Europe. We are participating in the final years of what was once the powerhouse center of the world. Britain, France, Germany, colonizing the whole world, reorganizing the whole world, are now shrinking into economic irrelevance. And it's costing the people there incredible. And part of the drumbeat against Russia is a desperate attempt of the European leaders to distract their people from the colossal mismanagement of the war with Russia over Ukraine. Russia's economy is as good or better shape than when it started the war. Its opponents, the rest of Europe, in various stages of decline. Very serious issue we will come back to in the future. We've come to the end of the first half of today's show. Stay with me. We're going to have two representatives of the Center for Popular Economics to interview when we come back. Welcome back, friends, to the second half of today's Economic Update. I am very pleased to bring to our microphones and to our cameras two young representatives of something called the Center for Popular Economics. It has been around for a long time, since 1978, and it's been located at the Economics Department of the University of Massachusetts in Amherst, a place where I taught economics for over 30 years. And during that time is when the CPE, as it was known, got going. It's a collective of heterodox, political economist. A word about that. We used to call ourselves radical economics. We called ourselves leftist economics. All of that got us into various kinds of trouble. And a word that came to be more comfortable was heterodox. And so, in case you're wondering, that's where all of that comes from. Anyway, the CPE is a collective of heterodox political economics students working their way through the graduate program in economics to get a PhD and to go on to be economists in the larger world. It particularly trains activists in various parts of our society so that their grasp of economics can enhance and improve their activism and its consequences. Thousands of activists have participated in the CPE over the years. First, we have Annie McGrew. She is a PhD student and graduate worker in the economics department at UMass Amherst and a member of the Center for Popular Economics, as well as being active in other programs at the university and in the five college area of which UMass is a part. Our second guest is Will Cheney. He also is active in the five college area in a student coalition there, but he's also the director of the Center for Popular Economics. So between the two of them, we have a wonderful combination to give us an idea of what that center is and what it does and why it's an important institution for all of you in my audience to think about. So first of all, Annie and Will, thank you very much for giving us your time today to talk to us about the CPE.
1: Thank you so much for having
6: us. Thanks for having us.
1: It's an honor.
5: All right, let me start with Will. Can you briefly give us an overview of the goals and the purpose of the Center for Popular Economics? I understand you're having your next important session, semester, we might call it, in June. I want to know the details for those who might want to follow up on that and about how interested people can get more than the brief introduction you're about to give us.
1: Right on. Thank you so much. So CPE, kind of our bread and butter, is what we call the Summer Institute. It's usually in the summer. It's about a week-long summer camp. And that's, we do a couple other projects, but that's the main one. What we try to do is to train, and spread knowledge of economics to the people with the intent of changing the world. So this isn't just, education for education's sake. We're really trying to give people the tools that they need, to understand the capitalist system in all of its history, understanding things like exploitation, racism, patriarchy, up to fiscal policy. But then on top of that, kind of learning the mainstream neoclassical economics, we also equip the people who, the participants in our programs with alternative, right, those heterodox economic theories, everything from Marxism to feminism, decolonial, institutional, and all of that. In our curriculum, we also cover the history of social movements that have tried to go beyond capitalism, and as well as the theories of these different, alternative post-capitalist economic systems. And at various points in our history, and a lot more recently, we've tried to create spaces for organizations and activists and, and anybody to form collaborations and kind of work on projects together. We used to do really a lecture format until about 15 years ago. We started changing that to a, Paulo Freire kind of participatory pedagogy. So we don't really do lectures anymore, but we have activities where, instead of teacher and student, we have, Annie and I and other CPE folks are the facilitators. And then everyone who joins as participants. So we'll act out surplus value creation. You know, we'll act out the interest rates and all these things and kind of co-produce the space is the idea. So we're not giving any kind of like final correct answers. Really, every activity and module is set up to open up questions, right? To pose problems and, you know, maybe offer many different solutions, but never, you know, just one. One other thing that we try to accomplish here is like a translation of the mainstream economics, you know, words that you would hear in the media from politicians, right? That almost entirely come from neoclassical economics, right? The only theory that's really taught in the United States. The translation is really to help people understand what those terms mean, but the vast majority of the tools in the CPE toolbox come from these other radical economic theories.
5: Well, one more thing. I understand you have a new website, and I want people who are interested in what you just told us to know where they can go to get more information.
1: Absolutely. Our old website, which we had for, I understand, decades, was hacked in a very professional kind of way. But we did just get a new website, which is www.popularecon.org. And you can find all the information about the Summer Institute on that website. I'll just say the deadline to apply is May 25th, so it's coming up pretty quick. And the Institute is going to run from June 24th to 28th.
5: All right. Let me turn to the question that I, as an economics professor, and I'm sure many others have in their mind. In a capsule, Annie, this directed to you, what is it that you're doing in the CPE that an economics curriculum in an economics department of an American college or university isn't doing, and that leads you to do what you've done by creating and building this institution?
6: Yeah, that's a good question. So I think that, you know, what we'll reference in terms of like what we learn in most economics programs is like a mainstream or what we call neoclassical economics. And something we're trying to focus on is a lot of times we use the term political economy to talk about the larger focus on economic systems. You know, a lot of people have learned about supply and demand curves and how what happens when they intersect and you can find this equilibrium point. But not many people are trained to think about like how economic systems function, what are their defining characteristics, what are the fundamental logics that define these systems, what is the history of how we got to different systems. So we want people to be thinking critically about the economy and our economic system. And so that's what we think isn't happening in a lot of these programs in the US. Even having a major in economics, you might show up to CPE and you might not have learned a lot of the things that were going over in CPE. And I think the bigger issue in economics in the United States is that it's often treated as this like highly technical and inaccessible field. Like it should only be studied by credential experts. And this creates a big problem because you don't have a framework for understanding inflation, debt, unemployment, all of these things that are really important. So a lot of people know something's wrong economically, but we want to connect people's personal experience to like a structural systemic analysis. So we really have this political economy focus that's broader at a more systemic level than what we consider usually think of economics, which has become kind of like a narrow, very quantified field.
5: That's wonderful. Thank you, Annie. It leads me immediately to a question that I've had in my head all my life. I've always wondered, like a naive kid might, that in economics departments, but also in business schools where I have occasionally given a talk or taught something, that when discussion happens about what goes on in an enterprise, you know, a factory, an office, a school that produces some sort of product, the discussion is always as if the only way anybody ever organized an enterprise was to have a boss, if it's a corporation, a board of directors who are in charge and make all the key decisions, and then an army of employees who come in and do what they're told. In other words, that model is presented as if it were the only one. And the alternative, for example, of a democratic worker cooperative where there isn't the employer-employee hierarchy, there isn't that division, it's done as a democratic community, doesn't exist in the curriculum, in the textbook, in the lectures. Will the CPE include alternative ways of organizing the production of goods and services?
6: Yeah, definitely. I mean, we have a review of, you know, economic history, which is something that isn't often taught in most graduate and undergraduate economics classes. So we review like what other forms of economic organization have existed in the past. And then we also talk about what we call like the four flavors of socialism and different ways in which we can organize our economy in more democratic ways. Will has more on the four flavors of socialism, if you want to say anything about that, Will.
1: Yeah, that's often the module that I get to run. So instead of presenting, you know, just one type of socialism or alternative to capitalism, we present four. So we call it the four flavors of socialism. And that's a very open-ended four, right? Because we recognize that the history of this is that there's been many different, you know, ways to try to go beyond. The four that we look at in particular are the social democrat, you know, like the Bernie Sanders, kind of the government does stuff. Then we look at the Soviet Union, China, some of these like state capitalist planning, you know, revolutionary projects. Then we look at what's often called like market socialism. The main, you know, reference point being the experiment in Yugoslavia, where you have markets, but also worker cooperatives. And then number four, we call it either solidarity economy or democratic planning. And we leave that open for the participants. And of course, the structure of the activity is that everyone can think through, you know, the details or like, how are we thinking about the problems and what do we need to do to fix them? So we call this like pluralism, multi-tendency, all these things. Certainly none of us, I think, within CPE, you know, totally agree on what the correct path forward is. But, you know, baked into this is that nobody has the right answer and that it's, you know, socialism or post-capitalism or whatever, you know, you want to call it, by definition, has to be figured out together while we're building it. And that's real, you know, that's right in our curriculum.
5: Okay. Look, you've been very, very clear, very persuasive. Let me just close by saying that I hope perhaps toward the end of the summer that we can have you back and you can tell us how it went and tell us kind of what lessons you learned, because I know as a teacher what you're now learning, which is you never learn as well as when you're a teacher, because when you're a teacher, your students teach you. And if you're open to that, it makes mm-hmm. you the better teacher all along. It's wonderful that you're doing this. It's wonderful, in my judgment, that you are adding to the richness of your education by being teachers while you are learning. It's the best combination, and it will result in a better teacher, no matter what you do, than having it either or, which is unfortunately the norm in this culture. So thank you very much again. The new website for everyone, PopularEcon.org. To Annie and to Will, thank you very much. And to all my audience, I look forward to speaking with you again next week.
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0: 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It's time for something new. 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You'll hear Men I Trust, Daughters of Swords, The Altons, and Chinese American Bear. And of course, artists you've never heard before. This is how you find your next favorite band. 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
1: This is Rumble Strip by Erica Heilman, and we are back with episode 4, season 7 of What Class Are You? I met Arwa and Habib Mehlood because they are Anne's kids, and Anne works at the post office in the village here in East Calais. They live in the house right across the road from the post office. Arwa and Habib's father is from Mauritania, and he lives out of the country. But both Arwa and Habib were born in the U.S., and their mother grew up in Vermont. Arwa is 17, and Habib is 18. In this conversation, we talk about the roles that race and class have played in their lives so far.
2: I would probably consider us lower middle class for the most part. We are still able to get food, transportation mostly. I do believe that because we live paycheck to paycheck, like I know that we definitely have to stretch things out to the next paycheck, that I could not call us middle class. That's probably what I would count as middle class, is like relative safety in knowing that you don't need to like wait until that next paycheck. We do have family here, and so we do have a fallback for financial support. There are definitely times where we get fiscal support from our family. Our grandparents very often will transport us, for example. But there is just a lot of people who in general I would consider to be wealthier, but I think it's kind of hard because I use us as a baseline. So to me, a lot of people seem wealthy, but honestly, most of them are probably middle class or like high middle class. And just to me, that seems so like crazy. Like, I'm like, oh, wow, you like have your heater on all the time. I'm like, whoa.
1: Are you thinking about things that your friends at school are not thinking about? Or how do you compare notes with friends from school about these things?
2: Most of the time, I think it's one of those, you know, you don't appreciate what you have until you don't have it type of situations. A lot of people just truly cannot comprehend the idea of not having what they have because it's their normal, right? And that makes sense.
1: In this category of class, race, school, what is the most frustrating thing?
3: When it comes to people being like, oh, it must have been so hard being brown and things like that. It's like in Vermont, that has very rarely been an issue. If it has been an issue, it's never been a big one. It's always come down to the fact that like we're poor. And I think us and our mother share the same struggle. Even if she's white, she's not isolated from it.
2: I think I would agree with Habib, and I would say that the overall and the overarching thing is always going to be class. That's always going to be the most frustrating thing. I think class is a huge issue in America that people oftentimes overlook to talk about other topics, which are important, but oftentimes still rooted in class.
3: I remember in high school, at least, if you were to look at demographics, especially in Vermont, kids of a lower socioeconomic status are more likely to be conservative. And I don't think that there's anything wrong with that. I think it's just a natural reaction to when you see all these like wealthy kids being like, what about black people or like LGBTQ rights and things like that? None of those things are bad. None of those things are bad things to advocate for. But when you've lived an experience similar to me and Arwa, those things seem to be like, okay, what about like the people who are struggling to like feed their kids? Because that seems inherently more important.
1: Are there ways in which you can identify with people who you don't identify with in most ways? Like, and how does that work?
3: It's hard because, as Zara said, with the conservatism, especially in our schools, a lot of those people are lower socioeconomic class. And of course, that part I can relate with. But especially because we're teenagers, there's less of a nuance. It's like polar. You're either like very liberal, very conservative. And there is inherent parts of at least the current very conservative movement that are xenophobic, racist. there's also parts of the far left movement or liberalism movement that are racist in their own ways. Usually liberalism is more patronizing than it is like outright aggressive. But I will say I've experienced a little more xenophobia, racism, Islamophobia than her, mainly on the premise that I am a man, and a lot of xenophobia, especially for people who are Middle Eastern or would pass as Middle Eastern, comes down to like, I am oppressive, like I'm like oppressing my sister, things like that. So it's harder to associate with people of a poor socioeconomic class when they so often like people who are politically and like in other senses different. Like when it comes to basic needs, my biggest issue is class. When it comes to being spoken out politically, my biggest issue has always been like the color of my skin or my very Islamic sounding name.
2: There's this thing my mom always says. She says morality's for the wealthy. Oh, we're gonna buy an electric

0: some reason, and it was like the privilege wheel. Different sections were devoted to like different parts of intersectionality, and then you like fill out like if you're closer to the circle, you're like more privileged. If you're further away, you're less privileged. It like covered like property, economic status, race, gender, sexuality, and then everybody had to like fill it out, and they're like, you don't have to show it to anyone. But then everybody showed it to everyone. They're like, everybody scrambled to find something that would be, make it so they're not a part of the like oppressive them. So any, as long as you're not a white heterosexual man, you're good. It became like this like weird semi-competitive thing where it's like, who's the least privileged?
1: What happened to all the pieces of paper? All the privilege wheels, where did they all go?
0: You get to choose where like they went, but people like would show them off. I didn't want to show it off because of the reality that the thing that makes me the most less privileged is class, and that's not something I want to advertise.
1: That was Arwa and Habib Mehlood. Once again, if you have comments on the show, I would love to hear them. And if you want to read what other people are saying, just go to the website, click on a show page and scroll to the bottom and you'll see them. There are some great comments on these stories so far, which again is part of the point of this series. I wish that I had a more elegant way of putting all those comments together, but you just have to kind of click on the shows. And if you know people who might want to hear this series, send it to them. I want to thank Vermont Public again for letting me share these stories on Rumble Strip. Thanks a lot for listening.

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2: I guess I should introduce myself. My name is Bill Nellen. The show is Listen Up. It's a show where I try to make the case that people don't give enough, pay enough attention to lyrics, and for that, to that end, I usually.
3: Oh, okay. With apologies to the robot and everybody else. Sorry for my slightly late start, a full minute. My handy excuse is I got a little late to the studio, and I was driving around Barrie trying to find party favors that I could use as props for this show, and I wanted a kazoo or one of those noisemakers that you sort of spin or something to be festive, because today is party day. I guess I should introduce myself first. My name is Bill Nellen. The show is Listen Up. Tends to have a theme of the week with the idea that it'll help my effort at drawing attention to the lyrics of music. I don't think they get enough love and attention. So, I tried to have a theme that sort of fits whatever is going on in the world. And this is big. I guess I got to say up front that my daughter Maggie is having her, I think, 28th birthday on June 14th, which I believe is Saturday. With all due respects to my precious daughter, there's bigger fish to fry. We got one. Donald John Trump turns 80 on the same day. It's also Flag Day, if anybody, for those of you who observe. And I just thought that was a perfect excuse to have a a little fun, and, you know, show the appropriate amount of respect to our president. You can make of that what you will. The best way to do it is to give him what he likes the best for his musical birthday present. How about 2 hours of songs about nothing but gold? Clearly, that is his primary interest in life, at the expense of governing and other things. But he just loves him his gold, and he's going to get a lot of gold if he can. We're getting a new antenna this week, and who knows? Maybe this will make it down to D.C., but that's unlikely. On the other hand, I'm a little worried that James Comey got in trouble for posting a picture of seashells. I hope I'm not going to get in trouble for, you know, just trying to give my president what he likes, what I'm sure he would want. So I'm going to start with, just because I have to, the Beatles' birthday, just to set the mood. And then I think the best Beatles song for that fits the current administration is Golden Slumbers, which I imagine would perfectly fit with, you know, a cabinet meeting or something where, you know, it's gold everywhere, but the president is not fully attentive. And then I'm going to play two songs that everybody said I had to play when they heard I was going to do this. Not that there's a lot of people chiming in, but Heart of Gold, just to get it out of the way. It's a great song, but it's not doesn't particularly fit in with the politics of the moment. And then John Prine's You Got Gold, and that, certainly that is true and for our president. So I'll be back after all of that. And again, sorry for this late start. Did I mention that I couldn't find any party favors? And you know, I went to multiple places in Barrie, they got stickers and banners and all kinds of stuff, but no noisemakers. I wonder if that's just gone out of fashion, or maybe there's a lot of people having birthday parties for Donald, and they sold out. I did not bother asking. But here we go.

0: Okay, I have absolutely no idea why that happened. I'm just sitting here and decided to move on to the next song. But I refuse to go quietly. So I'm going to try coming in with the middle of Golden Slumbers because I think it fits the theme of the week just fine. Hey, but wish me luck.
1: Once.

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Maybe it does. But as per previous introduction, here goes, heart of gold.

0: Thank you, John.
1: So, I have this sort of, in my fertile, fevered brain, a tenuous connection to the Trump family. Maybe it's more than tenuous. As I've recounted many times on this show, worked twice in a little hospital on the Isle of Skye in the Hebrides of Scotland, and it was just a wonderful experience both times. I feel like I know Skye, at least in terms of I can tell you place names and geography and a little history, as much as any outsider. But the icing on the cake was I, for several years, dated a nurse I met at the hospital. And hello, Deirdre. We're still in touch, and she listens from her house in near Loch Lomond, near Glasgow. So she moved quite a while ago. But she is Skye, born in, well, she was born in Skye of Skye parents, but her father got a job working as some sort of a government inspector or supervisor or something on the Isle of Lewis. And the whole family moved to the Isle of Lewis, where she spent her formative years, you know, sort of elementary and high, and I guess elementary school, because she went to high school on Skye. But she had some passing awareness of the Trump family. It turns out Mary Trump, who, you know, Donald's mother, was the youngest of, get this, 10 children. Father was a fisherman. The whole family, I guess, were fisher people. And they lived in what from the outside looks like a pretty nice little cottage, but you put 12 people living in it, and it was a pretty modest existence. But her name was Mary Ann McLeod before she came to the U.S. and married Fred. She left in 1930, but these McLeods apparently are very prolific. And she does not really have any connections with the McLeods of Lewis, but her sister, who she describes as more social, is definitely in touch with multiple members of that clan. The clan still occupies, somebody occupies the cottage that Mary McLeod grew up in. Grew up speaking Gaelic, by the way. When she came to the United States, she knew a little English that she had learned in school, but she was definitely a native Gaelic speaker. This was a serious immigrant, and exactly the kind of person that Donald would not welcome, but for the fact that she was apparently a good-looking woman and of European extraction. So anyway, that's my connection to the McLeods. There's this Isle of Skye is just it's the headquarters for the McLeod clan. They literally are headquartered on Skye, and they're everywhere. And I knew a lot of them when I was working at that hospital. But so at the age of, get this, 17, Mary Ann McLeod decides that she has no choice but to emigrate to the U.S. This was a pretty common scenario. She did have one foothold in that a 10-year older sister, had made a hasty retreat to the U.S. When she got pregnant out of wedlock. The whole family were at regular observance members of the Free Presbyterian Church of Scotland, which was a very conservative sect that didn't put up with any nonsense. And certainly being pregnant out of wedlock was going to make your life insufferable if you stayed around. So she had gone 10 years earlier, so Apparently, Trump's mother arrived at Ellis Island on her 18th birthday, which was probably convenient for purposes of paperwork, et cetera. And she went to live initially with her sister and found employment quickly as a domestic servant. And she did that for like 6 years. Apparently, partly because of her Scottish heritage, she was hired as a servant in the household of Andrew Carnegie, who was a loyal son of Scotland. I think maybe Andrew himself had died, but the widow was still there. It was probably the nicest house in Manhattan. Maybe it wasn't Manhattan, it could have been Long Island. But anyway, they... It was in those circles that she met Fred, an up-and-coming real estate developer and wheeler-dealer, and they were married. And in 1946, I think Donald was the third or fourth kid they had. On June 14th was the arrival of the future president of the United States, and he... obviously came from a mixed heritage. His father had moved up the social ladder to the point where he was definitely, a mover and a shaker and just a plain wealthy man, although he is described everywhere as a high-functioning psychopath. He was just not a very nice person. But that said, Donald was very attached to his father. When he was elected president, he had a big picture of his father behind on the desk behind his desk, but he didn't have a picture of his mother. And the less, as far as Donald was concerned, the less said it, the better about his mother, because I think he was ashamed of the fact that his mother came from such modest circumstances. I'm just going through my notes here. Well, anyway, this is speaking of my friend Deirdre. She's writing these days about very little except the arrival of the Scottish football team in Boston. The first World Cup game that involves Scotland is against Haiti at Gillette Stadium, and it's extremely sold out. And the there's a overflow problem. My high school class in the suburbs of Boston was supposed to have its 55th reunion this weekend, but there was zero hotel rooms available at any price for the duration of the World Cup at Foxborough Stadium. Deirdre has some friends and cousins that have come to Boston to go to the game, but the best they could do is they found a hotel on Cape Cod. There was nothing around Boston. It is mayhem. Deirdre says maybe it's best that I'm nowhere near there, because she says they party hardy. Their motto is no Scots, no party. I'm going to follow with great interest. I'm rooting for Scotland. They have a lot of in common with the Irish in terms of just national pride at the expense of the British. So, Deirdre told me I had to play this song because it's got gold in the title, and apparently it was the song that was playing when the Scottish national team was getting on the airplane to come to the U.S., come to Boston, and it speaks of the lion on the gold. Turns out the royal banner of Scotland has a gold excuse me, has a red lion, rampant, R-A-M-P-A-N-T, which is it's sort of pouncing on a gold background. And so I'm going to play it because it sort of fits. And just because it's, we're talking Scotland, Book of Golden Stories by Runrig. Starting with this band I never heard of, Gaber Lunzie. Apparently they're very big in Scotland these days.

I got more about Mary Ann McLeod. The reason, there's a lot of reasons why she basically had to leave the Isle of Lewis. If you check the map, by the way, the Isle of Lewis is the next stop is North America. It's the outer, it's the most northern of the Outer Hebrides. And

200 soldiers who were yards away from landing in Lewis when they hit the rocks and were basically all 200 were killed, and an additional dozen or so people were died trying to rescue them. It, just a very sad story. And I'm sure that there's still the people there are still scarred from that. It's pretty unimaginable. So that said, there's a quote here, which I had found and lost again. Yeah, so Donald was very proud of his very successful father, but he did not want to speak of his mother because of her modest beginnings, apparently. I mean, who else? I don't know what else was going on, but she is described as a relatively warm and loving person, absent Donald being around. But anyway, up from the bootstrap stories was not really Donald's thing. In 2008, he was on the Isle of Lewis scouting out locations for a golf course, and he did drop by the cottage where his mother had been born and raised, and he apparently was so interested that he went inside and he stayed for, get this, 90 seconds before turning around and saying, "I've seen enough." This is his mother's birthplace. So I guess there just wasn't much gold to be seen, and he had to move on. But this idea that he doesn't have much respect for people that bring themselves up by their bootstraps, much better to be born into wealth. And so I respectfully disagree with that worldview. So I got three or four songs about gold and how tough it is to be poor, having to try to buy a wedding ring to marry the girl, propose to the girl that you love. And it's, you know, for a lot of people of modest means, that's a massive outlay and, you know, it comes from the heart. But that little thing, are you going to put it on my daughter's finger? Are you kidding? Anyway, here goes "I'm Just a Country Boy" by Don Williams, then "Band of Gold" by Greg Brown, then "Golden Ring," the classic George Jones, Tammy Wynette tune, and then I guess we'll finish with the gold clatter ring with Andy Stewart, Phil Cunningham, and Manus Looney, all refugees from Celtic supergroups, starting with Don Williams. This is just a great song.

Well, we're coming up on the top of the hour. I think I'm going to finish this hour with Natalie Merchant, Golden Boy. And got to have a little, see what George Carlin has to say. Then I'll be back.

0: I was a disc jockey when I was 19. I was lucky. I found a job, like, you know, when I should have been still learning about it. And it inspired Wonderful Wino and Willie West, a character of mine. Radio stations, of course, change personnel rather rapidly. Willie West is no longer at Wonderful Wino. He's been replaced by Scott Lame.
1: Hi, gang. Scott Lame here. The boss jock with the boss sounds from the boss list of the boss 30 that my boss told me to play. Right here on the nifty 850. Wonderful Wino Radio.
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1: Why no time? Bing bong. 5 minutes past the big hour at 5 o'clock. Hey, we'll get started. One of the big sounds this week. Number five.
3: Number five, number five, number five, number five, number five.
1: Last week was number nine.
3: Number nine, number nine, number nine, number nine, number nine.
1: Moved up four spaces.
3: Four spaces, four spaces, four spaces, four spaces, four spaces.
1: Here it is, one of the new supergroups. Crosby, Stills, Nash, Young, Merrill Lynch, Pierce, Sacco, and Vanzetti. And the ever-present footprints cross the shadows on the carpets of the hallways of the memories of your mind. Okay, kids, one of the big sounds and a great story behind that one. And you heard it first right here on Wonderful Wino. Wonderful Wino. Wino time, bing bong, 5 minutes past the big hour of 5 o'clock. Moving along with two in a row. A big double play, back-to-back sounds for you on the Scott Lane get-together on a wonderful Wednesday. Here's a tune that's really moving fast. When I say fast, it was recorded at 9 o'clock this morning. At 12 noon, it was number 15. At 3 o'clock, it was the number one sound in town. And now it's a golden oldie. Solid gold. Make you feel old. Solid gold to make you feel old. A golden flashback from the summer of 69. Before you were born, remember, kids?
4: That was a long lead up to a punchline that I botched. This is a show. It's solid gold. Thanks as a tribute to our the 47th President of the United States, who really, really, really likes gold. And his birthday is this coming Saturday, June 14th. Like I said at the start of the show, it's also my daughter's birthday, so apologies to her for it. Certainly she deserves that, a two-hour tribute, a little more than some other people. But the you are listening to WGDR Plainfield and WGDH Hardwick, also streaming worldwide at WGDR.org. My name is Bill Nowlin. The show is Listen Up. I have a cold. But it's not contagious, I hear over the radio, at least. But it's disruptive. So I got, when I, the word came, went out that I was soliciting its suggestions, I was shocked that I hadn't thought of this one. This is the perfect song for this show, and I saved it to the second half because I got some, I want to riff on it a little. But, so I guess we're just going to play the song and I'll come back. I usually do three or four in a row, but, see if you can guess what this might be, because you'll be smarter than I am, because I didn't think of it myself, which is pretty shocking, or at least disappointing. Here goes.

That song raises all kinds of interesting questions. There's a reference to Midas, King Midas. So our president really likes kings as well as gold. So it's got all that. But the question is, was King Midas real? And I think even though he's considered a mythological character, Greek mythology, there's historic evidence that there was a King Midas 8 centuries before Christ. And I think there's virtually nothing else known about him except that he's got this story that he basically Dionysus, he thought he had done something nice and said, yeah, I will give you grant you one wish. And Midas said, I just want everything I touch to turn to gold. And he was ecstatic because it was happening. And until he got hungry, and they gave him a plate of food, and he, as soon as he put it to his mouth, it turned to gold. And then his beverage turned to gold. And tragically, he tried to kiss his daughter, and she turned to gold. And he suddenly realized that this isn't working out the way he hoped. And it's a little unclear. There's multiple variations on the myth, but apparently he went back to Dionysus and worked out some kind of a deal where he had to go bathe in a certain river, and the river turned to gold. But the curse was lifted. Was supposed to be a gift, not a curse. But in my mind, it raises the question of what the hell is the deal with gold? And it's really kind of sick that somebody would equate gold with luxury, wealth, power, you name it. It's also come to symbolize greed and excess. And it's just a metal, and it's got very little inherent value. Apparently, 90%, it does have some value in electronics and medicine and dentistry, but it's not the most useful metal out there. When Cortez showed up and told the Aztecs that he wanted all their gold, they were kind of shrugged. You know, you came all this way for gold? I mean, for them, it was just something that you hammer to make decorative plaques, and it was, kind of was pretty, but it wasn't something that you would conquer kingdoms over. He just kind of coughed up all their gold, which, by the way, they melted down and lost trying to get it back to Spain, most of it. So there's this legend of the Aztec gold still at the bottom of rivers and such. But it doesn't have any inherent value except for it says here, the vast majority of gold's financial value stems from a 5,000-year human consensus. People collectively agree it is worth something. That is it. That's if people stopped agreeing it was worth something, it would probably be right down there with tin and lead or something. It's it's got some practical uses, but nothing to justify the fixation on it. And it's a matter of taste whether it's beautiful or not. But it doesn't do much for me. But it does for Donald. So happy birthday. This is a big one, if I haven't made that crystal clear. Obviously, he's going to be turning 80, which is a milestone. There's a problem that goes with being 80. It's not all that certain you're going to make it to 85. But anyway, continuing with the music, I think that's the end of my research on gold. The key thing is it doesn't really have any value, except everybody agrees it does. It's the most artificial thing you could imagine.
empires have been lost over this sort of gentleman's agreement. So I got a song that I don't know where I found it, but it's says it's by Junior Wrights, if that's possibly in somebody's name. I can't find it Googling it. But that's the alleged artist. And then Brooks Williams, this is a really good song, All That Glitters Is Not Gold. And I'll be back.

There are a lot of songs that are solid gold. Let me see. Next up is Watch House. This used to be Mandolin Orange. They changed their name to Watch House. They're an excellent duo, husband and wife from North Carolina. Golden Embers. Then two songs I'll dedicate these to Pam Bondi. Golden was her hair, and Sister Golden Hair. But starting with Watch House.

think for everybody of a certain generation, that tune is immediately recognizable, but I never knew that had anything to do with Sister Golden here. I just, that's one of those examples of people just not listening to the lyrics, but somebody suggested it as a selection, and I had to go look it up, and by golly, yeah, sure, I know that song, but I never listened to it. Another suggestion that I got from a lot of people that I completely forgot about, which you are going to hear from before I forget about it again. How could this possibly get forgotten about? Fields of Gold by Sting. If there's time, I'm going to try to squeeze in Fields of Gold by Eva Cassidy, too. For this time, we'll follow Fields of Sting with Hank Snow, Golden Rocket. I don't know. I frequently have trouble juggling the last half hour of the show, which continues. But I guess we'll have room for Eva as well.

So we are coming up on the home stretch. I don't know how, if I've done enough of explaining that this is a celebration. No, it's a commemoration or an observation of Donald Trump's 80th birthday on Saturday. It's the big 8-0. I put my apologies that all he's getting is me indulging his lust for gold. Doesn't hold up quite with I'm not a good Marilyn Monroe substitute, if you get the reference. But what the heck? I assume there'll be some other fuss made later in the week. Here's my deep thought of the day. The real gold that I would happily chip in to buy for our president is a gold watch. This man needs a gold watch. So here's a song, Gold Watch and Chain by Emmylou Harris. I had it all figured out. Gold Watch. Oh, Satisfied Mind. My advice, if heaven forbid he accepts the gold watch and fades into the sunset, Satisfied Mind is such a wise and true rendition of what really makes people happy, and it is not gold. It's a satisfied mind, and I suspect that one thing that Donald Trump does not have is a satisfied mind. So, starting with Emmylou Harris.

We got a newsflash, or at least an emergency correction. I've been saying that the 14th of June is on Saturday. My bad. I have a loyal listener in California, believe it or not, and she wrote to say that she is deeply offended because her birthday is on the 13th, which is Saturday, and it's bad enough that Trump is ruining Flag Day, but he's not going to ruin her birthday. So it is Sunday, folks. I got to learn how to read a calendar. That's always been a challenge for me. Meanwhile, thank you so much out there. I got a very flimsy excuse to play a song that I've been wanting to play for a long time. Carrick Fergus, as sung by Alison Moore. She's a young, just multi-talented vocalist. She does country and jazz, and I only discovered her because YouTube keeps feeding me her stuff, and I keep watching, so I guess that's they decide that's good enough. But this song only briefly mentions gold, but that's enough to get you on the show. And before I run out of time here, Carrick Fergus, it's sort of self-explanatory. Frankly, I've struggled with the ultimate meaning of this song for years. It's been recorded by many people. It's, I believe, a traditional song. But and people tend to tweak the lyrics for their own evil purposes. But her performance of this, by the way, this is from the Transatlantic Sessions. If you go to YouTube and you put in Alison Moore and Carrick Fergus, you'll get a really wonderful experience. But enough talking.

So there you have it, the grand finale. I don't know what I'll be doing next week, but I can tell you this has been giving me the nucleus of a thought for another two-hour show. It is so ironic that we are going to be celebrating the 250th anniversary of the Declaration of Independence. That's what July 4th is. And it and the president that we have is just the polar opposite of the founding fathers. The last line of the Declaration of Independence is, "We mutually pledge to each other our lives, our fortunes, and our sacred honor." Does that sound like anybody we know? Correct answer is probably not. I propose to explore that idea of courage and lack thereof. But it's that's for another day. So thank you so much for listening. My name is Bill Nowlan. The show is Listen Up. I think I'm going to turn it over to the robot. You've been listening to WGDR Plainfield and WGDH Hardwick, also streaming worldwide at WGDR.org. And I, again, thank you so much for listening.

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1: Hostilities and displacement orders continue to claim lives and drive people from their homes. The scale and uncertainty of these orders make them almost impossible to comply with safely, bringing into question their effectiveness, a requirement under international humanitarian law.
0: In Lebanon, Israeli forces kill 8 people in the southern city of Tyre following new evacuation orders. As President Trump claims a peace deal with Iran is days away, there appears to be no agreement as to whether Lebanon will be included. We'll go to Beirut for the latest. Then to the big news on Wall Street.
2: SpaceX is going public this month. It could be the biggest IPO in history.
3: It could also make Elon Musk the world's first trillionaire.
2: Millions of Americans like you and me are about to become SpaceX shareholders. We won't buy a single share.
0: Rig. We uncovered a hidden wealth transfer in the SpaceX IPO. You're holding the bag. That's the title of a new report by More Perfect Union's business reporter, Eric Gardner. We'll talk to him and Quinn Slobodian, co-author of Muskism. Finally, President Trump is booed by hometown basketball fans here in New York City last night. We'll talk to sports journalist Dave Zirin.
4: First of all, Donald Trump is the reason why the New York Knicks lost that game last night. His presence, his distraction, the horrible vibes he brought to the arena. But we have to remember that the boos he received are not just because of the present politics, but because of a 50-year abusive relationship that that man has had with the city of New York.
0: All that and more coming up. Welcome to Democracy Now!, democracynow.org, The War and Peace Report. I'm Amy Goodman. President Trump says the United States is nearing a peace agreement with Iran, claiming he's in the final throes of a deal that could be completed within days. It's at least the 37th time since late March Trump has said publicly Iran and the U.S. are closing in on an agreement or that Tehran is eager to reach a deal. Trump's latest claim came after Israel and Iran halted drone and missile attacks against one another following the largest escalation since the so-called ceasefire was declared in April. On Monday, Iran's parliament speaker and top negotiator, Mohammed Bakr Ghalibaf, said Iran is responding to U.S. and Israeli violations.
5: What caused these tensions was that the Americans committed a blatant violation of the ceasefire, both through the naval blockade against the Iranian nation and by violating the agreement made on Lebanon and the ceasefire. The remarks made by the U.S. president about the memorandum of understanding contradicted parts that had been agreed to. This showed that they are seeking neither a ceasefire nor dialogue.
0: In Lebanon, Israeli forces ordered all residents of the coastal city of Tyre and its surrounding suburbs to flee north of the Zahrani River just hours before it began heavily bombing the area. 5 people were killed, 8 others injured when Israel struck near a Red Cross center in Tyre. 4 of the wounded were paramedics. The attack also damaged UNESCO World Heritage Site. Lebanon's health ministry reports Israel's killed more than 3,600 people in Lebanon since March 2nd, including 245 children. More than 900 children have been wounded. In Gaza, Israeli forces have reopened border crossings into the besieged Palestinian territory after closing them Sunday in retaliation for Iranian strikes. UN Secretary General Antonio Guterres had urged Israel to immediately reopen the passages, which are the only route for desperately needed humanitarian aid, which Israel severely limits. Meanwhile, Israeli strikes killed at least 7 Palestinians Monday, including a child, as Israel's army pushes the so-called yellow line deeper into Gaza. In one attack, an Israeli drone fired at people gathered in Jabalia refugee camp, killing 3. Among the dead, 8-year-old Jad Salman, a young boy whose father Yusuf was seen clutching his son's school bag, saying a final goodbye.
6: My son is 8 years old. What wrong did he commit? He was leaving his school. He was leaving school. This is his bag with blood on it.
0: Nigeria's military says it's freed 360 people abducted by Boko Haram in southern Borno in the northeastern part of the country. But villagers in the region say joint U.S.-Nigerian airstrikes killed dozens of civilians during operations in May, when AFRICOM and the Nigerian army claimed they killed 175 so-called terrorists over 3 days. Nigeria is facing a decade-long insurgency in the north, where armed groups have routinely carried out kidnappings for ransom. In California, progressive Los Angeles City Council member Nithya Raman will advance to a November runoff election against incumbent Mayor Karen Bass, who's seeking a second term. A count of mail-in ballots from the June 2nd primary showed Raman surging ahead of former reality TV personality Republican Spencer Pratt. This comes as officials continue to count ballots in the race to succeed California Governor Gavin Newsom, with more than 80% tallied. Republican Steve Hilton has a slight lead over Democrat Tom Steyer in a close race for second place. One of them will advance to take on former Biden administration Health and Human Services Secretary Javier Becerra in the general election. On Monday, President Trump repeated his unfounded claim California's elections are rigged, writing on his Truth Social platform, quote, not possible for Spencer Pratt to have lost the L.A. runoffs after the big lead he had, third world nation, unquote, Trump wrote. More than half of Los Angeles voters are registered Democrats, compared to less than 15% who are Republicans. President Trump formally nominated his former personal lawyer, Todd Blanche, to serve as attorney general. He would succeed Pam Bondi, whom the president fired in April. The nomination comes just weeks after Blanche used his position at the Justice Department to protect Trump, his family, and his business from any IRS investigation connected to tax returns filed before Trump's controversial $10 billion settlement with the IRS. In a statement, Public Citizen co-president Lisa Gilbert wrote, quote, this is yet another example of Trump assembling a team of henchmen whose primary qualification is doing his own bidding rather than serving the nation to staff the government. Blanche demonstrated his toady qualities throughout his audition for this role and is being awarded with the leading role as a result. An immigrant from the nation of Georgia has died in an ICE, Immigration and Customs Enforcement, jail. Mamuka Akmeladze is the 50th person to die in ICE custody since Trump returned to office. The 43-year-old had been jailed at the Troubled Wind Correctional Center in Louisiana for about 4 months when he was found unresponsive. ICE officials have not disclosed further details about his death. He's the second immigrant to die while detained at Wind Correctional Center in less than 2 months. The facility is operated by the Wind Parish Sheriff's Office and ICE contractor LaSalle Corrections. A recent inspection of the ICE jail found excessive use of force by guards, poor medical care, and unsanitary conditions. New Jersey Governor Mikey Sherrill conducted an inspection of the Newark ICE jail known as Delaney Hall Monday after previously being denied entry to the jail, where hundreds of immigrants began a hunger and labor strike in May. Governor Sherrill said her visit was closely controlled and limited, and that she was prohibited from speaking to any of the imprisoned immigrants inside. In a statement, Sherrill said the restrictions during the visit continue to raise, quote, serious questions about the real conditions of the facility and the treatment of those held there, unquote. Sherrill has faced criticism after she deployed New Jersey State Police on protesters outside Delaney Hall, which is run by the for-profit private prison company Geo Group. Mutual aid volunteers have continued to support the families of those detained, even after facing harassment from law enforcement. On Monday, educator and YouTube star Ms. Rachel, known to millions of children around the world, paid a visit to the volunteers as well as the children of parents detained at Delaney Hall. She said on her Instagram, quote, met the sweetest children whose hearts are broken. They just want their parents home again, Ms. Rachel said. In related news, President Trump's so-called border czar, Tom Homan, lashed out at Delaney Hall protesters in an interview with Fox News, claiming government surveillance had revealed most of the demonstrators are not from New Jersey.
7: Look, these are paid protesters. We got, you know, facial recognition of people from Portland. They're at Portland riots, and many from the Minnesota. This is a well-planned, established thing they're doing. This isn't homegrown.
0: In the same interview, so-called border czar Tom Homan also laid out a plan by the Trump administration to deploy a massive surge of federal immigration agents to New York City. in retaliation for new legislation recently signed by Governor Kathy Hochul that bans state and local law enforcement from collaborating with ICE and enacts other immigration protections. Homan's announcement came just days before the start of the World Cup this week, with immigration activists leading campaigns nationwide to protect communities amidst an expected rising presence of ICE agents during the soccer tournament. New York City Mayor Zoran Mamdani pushed back against so-called border czar Tom Homan's threats during a press conference with Governor Kathy Hochul Monday, calling for ICE to be abolished and saying, quote, "I believe that ICE raids are cruel. They're inhumane. They do nothing to serve in the interest of public safety," the mayor said. Mamdani also responded to the mounting barriers faced by World Cup fans and soccer players from qualifying nations that are on Trump's travel ban and visa restrictions list.
8: The World Cup is supposed to be a celebration of the world as a whole, and some of the decisions that we've seen been taken by the federal administration, be it the denial of visas for journalists from certain countries or the rejection of a visa for a coach of a team, as well as single-day visas for specific foreign national teams, this is anathema to what this tournament is supposed to be about. If we cannot even allow the players, the teams, and the journalists covering those teams to come into this city in this country, then it begs a larger question about our commitment to the spirit of this tournament.
0: A federal judge has ruled against President Trump's $100,000 annual fee on H-1B visa applications, saying it's an unlawful tax. This decision comes days after another federal judge ruled against a Trump administration policy to freeze applications for asylum, green cards, work permits, and other immigration protections for people from 39 countries. And President Trump was loudly booed by basketball fans at Manhattan's Madison Square Garden Monday evening as he attended Game 3 of the NBA Finals between the New York Knicks and the San Antonio Spurs. The unwelcome reception drowned out the singing of the national anthem after a camera showed Trump saluting from a VIP suite surrounded by bulletproof glass.

0: Fans reportedly waited outside Madison Square Garden for hours due to a strict security protocol resembling TSA. And Trump's presence prompted the New York police to cancel a watch party outside Madison Square Garden that would have attracted thousands of people. We'll have more on this story later in the broadcast with the nation's sports editor, Dave Zirin. And those are some of the headlines. This is Democracy Now!, democracynow.org, the War and Peace Report. I'm Amy Goodman in New York, joined by Democracy Now!'s Juan Gonzalez in Chicago. Hi, Juan.
1: Hi, Amy, and welcome to all of our listeners and viewers across the country and around the world.
0: We begin today's show in Lebanon, where Israel's continuing to carry out deadly attacks despite a call by President Trump to halt strikes. In the deadliest attack, Israel killed 9 people in the city of Tyre earlier today. Israel also ordered residents of Tyre to leave the city. On Monday, an Israeli attack near a Red Cross center in Tyre killed 5 people. 4 paramedics were wounded. Meanwhile, Hezbollah said Monday it had fired rockets at advancing Israeli forces in southern Lebanon. Israel's repeated attacks on Lebanon prompted Iran on Sunday to carry out its first strikes on Israel since April. Israel responded by retaliating against Iran. On Monday, Iran announced it would halt new attacks on Israel, but warned it would carry out a more severe response if Israel continues to attack Lebanon. We go now to Beirut, where we're joined by Leila Younis, investigative journalist and writer based in Beirut. Her most recent piece for Dropsite headlined, "You either leave right now or you die, Israel's ethnic cleansing of a village in Lebanon." Why don't you describe what you have written about, Leila, and talk about the Iran attacking Israel over what it's doing in Lebanon, and then Israel striking back. Then apparently President Trump speaking to the Israeli Prime Minister Netanyahu and warning him to stop hitting Iran. So they agreed, but they're still attacking Lebanon.
2: Sure. Thanks for having me, Amy. So first, I'll take you to the village of Ain Adab, which is a small village in the plains near the southern border. That's what I wrote about for my last Dropsite story. And it's the story of what can only really be described as the ethnic cleansing of that village. People return there after the quote-unquote ceasefire in mid-April. And I think this story, along with others, will tell you just how much the word ceasefire has lost its meaning in both Lebanon and in Gaza. But these, you know, villagers returned after the ceasefire. The first day that they're there, an Israeli, a group of Israeli soldiers visit the village, tell them that there's a curfew, and they set up a checkpoint on the southern end of the village. 12 days later, they return in over 100 of them. Streaming behind an armored bulldozer. My source, Nasreen Abdel'al, is at her corner store when this happens. They sweep into the village. They tell people, you have 2 hours to leave. They don't even give them that, according to Nasreen. They go door to door at gunpoint, telling people, you leave right now or we shoot you. And I think that, you know, this story is really emblematic of what we've seen among villages in this southern region. And remember, Ain Adab is actually north of the so-called yellow line, underscoring the arbitrary nature of these boundaries. So, you know, the kind of continued insistence that southern Lebanese people leave their land, head north with nowhere to go. And, you know, what sources have told me, whether, you know, in the city of Sur, Tir, as you were just talking about in your headlines, or in the city of Nabatir or other villages across the south, is more and more people saying, well, we actually refuse to leave, because for months now they've been forced into displacement. They've been forced to live in government shelters that are not adequate, are not clean. They've also been subjected to steep rent hikes and scrutiny because many of them are from the Shia community, which Israel has made a point of targeting even into their displacement. Now, as for the second part of your question, you know, Iran made very clear that an Israeli escalation in Beirut would derail negotiations. Israel clearly did not heed this call. They've been wanting to strike the southern suburbs, and they did in broad daylight in the neighborhood of Hayya Sillom. And then following that, Iran in the evening, launched a volley of missiles towards Israel. Israel then responds, and then you have Trump on Truth Social, you know, write, stop shooting. And I think it's just really important to emphasize the absurdity of all of this, right? Because, you know, Trump is kind of waving his hand saying, you know, we want a deal, we want peace. Let's remember this all began with the U.S.-Israeli assault on Iran. That's kind of what this whole thing was sparked from. And the U.S.'s continued support for Israel's aggression in southern Lebanon is the reason we are where we are right now.
1: And Lila, you also said that the Israel-Lebanon truce plan and the one that was reached in 2024, 2 years ago, was the so-called ceasefires, that now there's these so-called pilot zones where basically the Lebanese army is supposed to sweep in and demilitarize them. Can you talk about that?
2: Yes. So basically on June 3rd, following another round of negotiations between the Lebanese and the Israelis at the Pentagon in Washington, they come out with a new agreement, which resembles very closely the November 2024 ceasefire. The only difference is that there's going to be these so-called pilot zones where the Israeli military in the areas that it's currently occupied will retreat and then will be replaced by the Lebanese army, which will then search for Hezbollah's weapons store, supposedly, and destroy them. This is absurd for multiple reasons, the first of which is because the Lebanese army has demonstrated throughout the 15-month ceasefire period its inability to disarm Hezbollah. Secondarily, it is basically a legitimation of continued Israeli presence in the south. And thirdly, and I think most importantly, this agreement includes no similar stipulations for Israel. So basically, Israel is allowed freedom of movement in the south of Lebanon, in a scenario that many have begun comparing to the occupied West Bank. Remember, in that 15-month ceasefire period, Israel invaded Lebanese territory over 1,500 times, according to the United Nations peacekeeping forces based in the south. So, you know, what they're basically looking for is impunity. They're looking for forever war, where they are essentially able to continue their incursions and continue their drone strikes. And the Lebanese people are sort of supposed to accept this.
1: And what do you make of all the press reports, especially in the West, of a rift between Trump and Netanyahu, and Netanyahu using the invasion in Lebanon to subvert any possible peace agreement with Iran?
2: You know, I really see this all as political theater because the United States continues its military support for Israel. It continues to support, even most recently, Marco Rubio, we heard, convinced Trump to support Israel strikes on Iran. So, you know, any sort of rifts that, you know, we might see in the media, an angry phone call between Netanyahu and Donald Trump is ultimately meaningless when, you know, the basic conditions in the south and the basic goal of Israel, right, continued presence in southern Lebanon, continued occupation, right, as long as that is upheld, supported, as long as they are granted impunity and arms by the United States, any sort of political theatrical phone calls are ultimately meaningless.
0: Layla Younis, investigative journalist and writer based in Beirut, will link to your piece for Dropsite. You either leave right now or you die, Israel's ethnic cleansing of a village in Lebanon. Coming up, we look at Elon Musk's quest to become the world's first trillionaire and SpaceX going public with the biggest IPO in history. Stay with us.

0: When First Unto This Country, rendition by Nora Brown and Stephanie Coleman. This is Democracy Now!, democracynow.org. I'm Amy Goodman with Juan Gonzalez. Elon Musk's rocket company, SpaceX, is set to go public this week, targeting a $1.8 trillion valuation. That's trillion with a T. It's expected to be the largest IPO in history. It's also projected to make Elon Musk, already the world's richest man, the world's first trillionaire. SpaceX is parent company to several Musk ventures. These include Starlink, the satellite internet company, which is profitable and growing, and XAI, which operates at a significant loss. The SpaceX valuation is based largely on Musk's promise to launch and operate data centers in space to power AI technology that's not yet been proven. While Musk and other investors are positioned to see their own wealth skyrocket, what will the SpaceX IPO mean for regular Americans? The nonprofit newsroom More Perfect Union has released a new report from business journalist Eric Gardner. It's called Rigged. We uncovered a hidden wealth transfer in the SpaceX IPO. You're holding the bag. This is a part of that report.
1: I'm a guy that's into space. I hope we go to Mars and all that stuff. To see that get turned into a way to transfer wealth from ordinary people who are just trying to save for retirement to people like Elon Musk is just depressing.
2: SpaceX is going public this month. It could be the biggest IPO in history.
3: It could also make Elon Musk the world's first trillionaire.
2: Millions of Americans like you and me are about to become SpaceX shareholders. We won't buy a single share.
4: The reason why I described it as a bag holder situation is because it feels like it's getting engineered to people.
2: Bag holders, IPO valuations. Sounds complicated. It's supposed to. But you don't need a finance degree to understand. You need 10 minutes. The whole scheme hinges on something you've probably heard of. Index funds. A good chunk of American retirement savings are tied to them. You pick a fund, it picks an index, which picks the stocks. You don't think about it. That's the point. Index funds are supposed to be safe. Passive. The rules are the rules. Except, if you look closely, the rules seem like they're being rewritten to make people like Elon Musk fabulously wealthy at everyone else's expense.
1: Every piece of evidence we have is that the IPO is being engineered to rise very rapidly after it prices and then fall very dramatically after that. That is a recipe for retail investors especially to take large losses.
2: $1.75 trillion. That's the value Elon Musk has floated for SpaceX when it goes public this month. More than Walmart. Is it worth that?
4: SpaceX is a real company. It shoots satellites up in the sky. It provides things like Starlink. It's a very impressive engineering company.
2: That's Robin Wigglesworth, editor at the Financial Times.
1: There is definitely real business to be done there and real asset value there. The question is whether it is as large as Musk claims it is.
2: George Perkins advises investors where to put their money. Last year, SpaceX made about $19 billion. Most of it from Starlink and government contracts. But a company's market value is partially a bet on what that company will earn in the future. That bet is called a revenue multiple. Facebook went public at roughly 10 times its projected revenue. SpaceX is asking for over 50 times.
1: The combination of sheer size and this extreme multiple is completely unprecedented.
2: This valuation seems too good to be true. Some investors may need it to be. In 2022, Elon Musk raised $44 billion and bought Twitter. His backers, Andreessen Horowitz, a Saudi prince, the co-founder of Palantir, and Jack Dorsey, the guy who founded Twitter in the first place. Musk renamed it X, and within a year, it's worth less than half he paid. That's a problem. There was also a solution. AI was hot. Musk owned an AI company, so he merged X into XAI. No cash changed hands. X investors received XAI stock. But that solution raised another problem.
4: XAI is essentially a money furnace.
2: The solution? Musk has a rocket ship company. He uses it to buy XAI. Again, no cash exchanged. Three companies, two mergers, $0 actually paid. Everyone who helped take Twitter private now holds SpaceX shares. Now, SpaceX isn't just a rocket company that sells internet. According to Musk, it's the future. Data centers in space.
5: If some of my predictions come true, SpaceX will launch more AI than the cumulative amount on Earth of everything else combined.
1: I see no evidence that it's a viable business opportunity. There are far too many physical challenges with doing this.
2: But the value has to hold, because so far, no one has been paid. Investor shares are only worth something on paper. To turn paper into cash, SpaceX has to go public. When a company goes public, it opens its doors. Early investors cash out, get paid for the risk they took. Everyone else gets a chance to own a piece of something that used to be off limits. It's called an initial public offering, or IPO for short.
1: It is a very normal part of a company's evolution and life cycle.
2: There isn't just Twitter investors here. SpaceX's original investors took a big risk. Peter Thiel, Palantir's other co-founder, Google, and Andreessen Horowitz. But SpaceX's IPO is anything but normal. In a typical IPO, 90% of shares go to institutional investors, pension funds, banks, insurance companies. Regular people get 10%. SpaceX says they're changing that. 30% to ordinary people. Main Street, not Wall Street.
4: When you see an IPO give a far larger allocation to ordinary investors, it's usually a sign that they can't get professional investors to buy it at that price. The price is nuts. And if you can't sell it to professional investors, well, you sell it to unprofessional investors who don't know any better.
2: If people want to invest in SpaceX's IPO, that's their right. The problem is Musk found a way to make people invest in SpaceX whether they want to or not. How? Index funds.
4: The index fund is one of the rare examples of the finance industry coming up with something that lines the pockets of ordinary people and not Wall Street itself.
2: An index is a list. Someone decides which companies go on it. A fund is a basket. Someone builds it to mirror the list. When a company gets added to the index, every fund mirroring it has to buy shares. Not because they think it's a good investment, but because the rules require it.
4: Index funds have both outperformed the vast majority of active managers in every market in every country over any time frame in the long run.
2: Thousands of indexes exist. Nearly a third of American stock is tied to one of them. One of the most popular tracks the NASDAQ 100, the 100 biggest non-financial stocks on the NASDAQ exchange. Under NASDAQ's index rules, SpaceX isn't eligible to be included in the NASDAQ 100. New companies have to wait up to a year. It's called seasoning.
1: Seasoning a stock is just the process of having it trade publicly for a while. Public markets tend to be unsure of how to handle certain kinds of investments, novel sorts of companies really quickly.
2: Like a rocket company that makes most of its money providing satellite internet and wants to build AI infrastructure in space. If Musk could change that rule, he could trigger mandatory buying of SpaceX stock by every fund that tracks the index. This spring, NASDAQ changed their rules.
6: NASDAQ is both an index provider and an exchange.
2: Ben Schifrin spent 18 years at the Security and Exchange Commission, which oversees the stock market.
6: You know, it kind of used to be the case that the exchange, wasn't really supposed to be this for-profit money-making entity, but now it is.
2: Two stock exchanges compete for every major listing, New York and NASDAQ.
4: For the NASDAQ stock exchange, having SpaceX is a big win. You want big, prestigious tech companies to go public there, and the New York Stock Exchange wants them to go public on the New York Stock Exchange.
2: SpaceX was the prize. Musk knew it. According to Reuters, Musk conditioned where SpaceX would list on one thing: fast-track SpaceX into their major index.
4: It's all gravy for NASDAQ.
2: SpaceX pays NASDAQ to list their stock. The real money is somewhere else.
4: All the data and trading fees that they then sell over time, year after year, to other trading firms, to asset managers.
2: NASDAQ changed a rule that shapes trillions of dollars in retirement savings. No regulator approved it.
6: If an index wants to change how it's going to include certain stocks in that particular index, that is not something that has to be approved by the Securities and Exchange Commission.
2: Upwards of $30 trillion is being directed by a process that's effectively self-regulated.
4: I think at some point we are going to have to say that these are incredibly influential investment advisors in practice, and they should be regulated and supervised accordingly.
2: When I asked NASDAQ if the change was made because SpaceX demanded it, and if there's a conflict of interest in being both an exchange and an index provider, NASDAQ never answered the conflict of interest question, but did say that the rule change reflects how markets have evolved. The consultation, they said, followed industry standards.
0: That's an excerpt of business journalist Eric Gardner's report for More Perfect Union. We're joined right now by Eric Gardner himself. Thanks so much. That's a fascinating report. So if you can talk more about the guardrails that were put in fact, after Enron and the dot-com bubble burst, what's the worst-case scenario of SpaceX prematurely getting added to the indexes and 401ks? And remember, you're talking to a world mainly of non-economists.
7: Yeah, thank you. Thank you for having me. Well, I think the worst-case scenario is what, frankly, seems like it's going to play out over the next couple weeks, and that SpaceX is going to go public. It's going to go public at a price that is essentially double what independent analysts think that it should be, and regular savers are going to be paying that price, while early investors, the most random companies, will be able to cash out at that high price. As I mentioned in the piece there that you saw, a good way to kind of think about a value of a company is through what's called a revenue multiple. So if you have a restaurant and you do $3 million of sales a year, and you sell it for $9 million, you have a revenue multiple of 3. That's a standard kind of workable revenue multiple that's normal. Musk is asking right now for 94 times revenue multiple. It's a complete bonkers valuation. And unfortunately, he has essentially financially engineered this IPO as a massive wealth transfer from everyday investors to insiders.
8: And Eric, the long-term goal of SpaceX is not simply to data centers in space, which itself is not yet proven to be able to be feasible, but they actually are talking about colonizing Mars and creating a self-sustaining city of a million people in Mars. I mean, who on Earth wants that? Given all the problems we still have on this planet.
7: Yeah, so when a company goes public, they file what's called an S-1 with the Securities and Exchange Commission, and it basically outlines the company. And this S-1 that SpaceX filed is effectively bonkers. If you look into it, right, like AI is viewed as, you know, kind of the saving grace of this company. It's referenced more time. I saw some analysis around this. AI is referenced more time in this S-1 than Jesus Christ is in the Bible, right? Like, it's a complete bonkers thing. As much as they talk about colonizing space and colonizing Mars, if you think about that, that costs a lot of money in kind of capital investments in building spaceships, in building space stations. That's a huge investment. If you were to trace their actual investments, what they're making, more than half of it is into AI. And so it doesn't really compute. Throwing out a kind of a few more, kind of a bigger picture for folks. One of the problems with this IPO is that SpaceX is basically three companies. There's SpaceX, the rocket ship company, there's Twitter, and then there's XAI. SpaceX, the rocket ship company, is a real company. 2024, the last year before they all merged together, it did about $15 billion of revenue and generated about $800 million in profit. That's kind of a low end of an industrial, but that's a viable company. Last year, Elon Musk merged them all together in kind of a sleight of hand as he was running into troubles with the others. And now revenue is up to about $19 billion, but profit has cratered to under a loss of $4 billion. And what's driving that? It's fundamentally AI. They've invested a serious amount of money in what looks like a business line that has no clear path for profitability, and the way out of it is through the public markets. So another way to think about this is that this looks like the first steps towards essentially socializing the loss of a huge investment into a product that doesn't seem to have a profitable path.
0: Eric Gardner, we want to thank you so much for being with us. We'll link to your report for the nonprofit newsroom, More Perfect Union. Headline, Rigged, We Uncovered a Hidden Wealth Transfer in the SpaceX IPO. You're holding the bag. This is Democracy Now!, democracynow.org. I'm Amy Goodman with Juan Gonzalez. On Friday, dozens of activists with student labor and community groups with the Stop Funding Billionaires campaign protested in front of NASDAQ headquarters here in New York to protest the upcoming SpaceX IPO. They chanted and held signs that read, No Nazis on NASDAQ. Quinn Slobodian now joins us. Quinn is a professor.

0: is now becoming somewhat more of a reality at a larger scale through the SpaceX IPO. What I mean there specifically is he's really bending and reshaping corporate governance as a whole around his individual personality. The movement of his companies from Delaware to Texas means that he's not held accountable to shareholders in the way he would have been before. The creation of a whole share structure so that he has 85% of the shares that would be required to vote him out of a leadership position means that he's produced a kind of ironclad, almost monarchical position inside of this company that actually completely short-circuits the whole idea of the public company, which is that there's supposed to be a kind of a shareholder democracy, quote-unquote, that can hold leadership accountable. In this case, if you look at that SpaceX IPO, it says that the key person risk, meaning everything hangs on Musk's shoulders, is so great that even if he dies, there actually isn't even a succession plan. It would be in a completely unprecedented zone. So the degree of influence being centralized in one extremely erratic and often dangerous personality is something that seems to be of great concern. Also, I think that there are a couple of other things we talk about in the book that help to get a handle on some of the stuff that Eric was explaining so well. One of the things we talk about in the book is something called attention alchemy. So Musk has been very good at turning himself into a kind of a human meme stock. As Eric was mentioning, making retail investors have access to 30% of these shares means you're relying on the kind of hype cycles and a lot of the kind of hyper-loyal fan base that Musk has built up online, especially in now his kind of bespoke social media echo chamber of X.com. So he's able to produce his own reality inside of that space of X.com, such that, for example, when you looked at yesterday what the top news, today's news, was on X, both of those things were to do with Elon Musk. One of the things was that Elon Musk questions whether colonialism had made Africa poor, and the other one said that Argentine President Javier Milei praised Musk for defeating the woke mind virus. If you look at SpaceX as he describes it, as a vertically integrated innovation engine stretching from a social media platform to satellites and rockets, then what he really seems to be saying he's going to do is create a closed communications ecosystem where that really does become today's news, where he can control the message and the content and then use this to kind of automate away the problem of social consent at scale. So above and beyond those problems that I think are accurately being identified of the average index fund holders being left holding the bag, it's kind of a larger ideological project at work here that I think we should all be very concerned that this is now becoming kind of the load-bearing infrastructure for the global financial system. Another term we introduce in the book is the idea of state symbiosis. It seems that Musk is also creating a situation where he becomes deeply reliant on state contracts. The state becomes reliant on him. He has over $7 billion of defense contracts just this year. And the idea there in the end is that if this starts to teeter, then he'll be too big to fail and the state will have to step in to bail him out.
1: And Professor Slobodian, could you talk about Starlink a little bit? It's already the world's largest satellite internet provider, and the immense power that it has, not just in terms of economy, but in terms of warfare and state power around the world.
0: Starlink is really kind of the crown jewel of the SpaceX offering. It's the part of the company that actually makes money. The rockets kind of break even. The AI segment is burning money at an unprecedented rate. Starlink satellites, he first started putting into low Earth orbit in 2019. And by now, there are around 10,000 in orbit, which accounts for over 70% of all of the satellites in the sky. So he's produced this whole new market sector of low Earth orbit. These things are only 500 kilometers from Earth, much, much closer than the geostationary satellites. They're used by consumers. There are over 10 million subscribers worldwide. But essentially, they're also used by armed forces in the field, famously in Ukraine. And they're going to be a central part to the Golden Dome strategy that Trump has already started handing out contracts for.

0: So there's something called Star Shield, which is a more heavily encrypted military network for satellites that is absolutely central to this missile defense program that is the source of a great deal of incoming revenue for people like Musk. So the idea is he can scale up from 10,000 to, as described in the SpaceX prospectus, up to 1 million, and thus create a kind of global telecommunications monopoly. However, this is also one of his greatest vulnerabilities. You can't just put satellites into the sky without getting approval. In fact, something called the International Telecommunications Union, which is an agency of the UN, needs to approve these, and there's no way that they're going to approve his request for 1 million satellites. Also, individual countries need to accept his ability to sell the receivers down on Earth. And many countries are still unwilling to do that. South Africa has said no. So far, India has said no. When Musk refused to do content moderation in Brazil after the attempted coup there, Brazil went ahead and seized the assets of Starlink. So if you read that SpaceX prospectus, you also find out that there are a lot of weak points and choke points. And Musk's greatest vulnerability is still old-fashioned legislation, regulation, laws made by democratically elected governments.
1: And there was at least a European pension fund, a Danish fund, that announced that they will be excluding SpaceX from their investments, claiming the CEO claimed the extreme concentration of power effectively prevents the board from exercising meaningful oversight and makes it impossible to remove Musk against his will. What is the potential danger to the U.S. economy of so much investment? Especially by index funds in SpaceX?
0: Well, the problem there is the situation we're in the United States is a very small number of tech companies are responsible for a great deal of the stock market rise in the last couple of years. Those small number of tech companies also have an unprecedented number of concentration of power in the figure of these founder CEO techno kings, if you like. If one of those founder CEOs starts to go off on a limb, as Musk has been very well known to do, to commit himself, let's say, even more passionately to the neo-fascist causes in Western Europe that seem to be so important to him personally, then you could create a crisis within that company, within its profitability, which then doesn't just become a problem for that company. It produces a cascade effect of loss of investor confidence in the tech sector altogether. It drains money out of people's savings accounts and their retirement accounts. And it can be the kind of tipping point that leads to a crash in the sector altogether. So at a broad level, you know, what the brave stance of the Danish pension fund should show us is not just that we need to regulate the outliers, the more extreme members of this Silicon Valley leadership class, but we should ask a bigger question about why the political economy of the U.S. and by extension the world has become a one-way bet on unproven technology. Why isn't there more diversification? Why isn't there more attention to forms of the green capitalist models even that were so popular only a few years ago? Why is the biotech sector, the higher ed sector, not valued for the things that it brings instead of only this often outrageous and absurd vision of launching AI data centers into the stratosphere?
2: And finally, we just have Minuquin, but one word we didn't use in this segment was Doge. Elon Musk is the face of cutting government spending, yet he is taking up more and more of government funding. If you could comment on that and what the protesters held outside NASDAQ as they chanted "No Nazis on NASDAQ," what they mean?
0: Well, yes, I think Doge is understood best not just as an effort to cut government across the board, but as a way to refashion and reformat government to make it more open to be the site of injection for new services from Silicon Valley, specifically Palantir and Musk's AI tools. So it's not about demolishing the government. It's about making the government more compatible, ready for the kind of products that Musk offers, and to make him then an indispensable part of the infrastructure. Already they're talking about commercial dominance in Musk's control of military communications infrastructure. When the politics of that person who is doing that is also consonant with the furthest right-wing parts of the European identitarian movement, then one starts to see why people would hold up signs talking about Nazis in the NASDAQ. It makes us all ask a question that even if those stocks should do well, even if those retail investors aren't holding the bag, as it were, by the end, let's say they keep profiting, and at the same time, Musk keeps filling his feed with questionings about whether or not racism should be recalibrated back to a kind of normal status quo ante, whether or not remigration is the right policy for Western Europe and the United States, and whether or not any piece of democratic policy that goes against his best interests is simply a matter of corruption and bugs in the mainframe. That's what we really should be worried about, the possibility of those things to live together, tech-driven prosperity and radical right-wing racist politics.
2: Professor Quinn Slobodian teaches international history at Boston University. His new book is Muskism, A Guide for the Perplexed. And we'll link to your Atlantic piece headlined Elon Musk's SpaceX Endgame. Coming up, President Trump booed by hometown basketball fans here in New York City at the Knicks-Spurs game. We'll speak to sports journalist Dave Zirin back in 20 seconds.

0: lost her voice. It's hard to sing when there's no choice. The raven has lost his wings. Man, he wished he learned to sing.
1: Songbird by Henry Furlan. This is Democracy Now!, democracynow.org. I'm Amy Goodman with Juan Gonzalez. The worlds of sports and politics collided here in New York on Monday night, just blocks from our studio, as President Trump attended Game 3 of the NBA Finals at Madison Square Garden. The San Antonio Spurs beat the New York Knicks. It was the Knicks' first loss since late April. Due to Trump's appearance, authorities shut down the area around the garden, and ticket holders were asked to arrive hours early and go through TSA-style security. Trump watched the game from a suite surrounded by bulletproof glass. During Avery Wilson's performance of the national anthem, many in the crowd booed when Trump was shown on the Jumbotron.

0: York Times reports the New York crowd booed Trump more than they booed the Spurs when they took the floor. Trump was also loudly booed at watch parties in the city after the game. Trump downplayed the incident.
1: It was, I think, mostly cheers. It was loud and it was very enthusiastic.
0: To talk about this and more, we're joined by Dave Zirin, sports editor for The Nation magazine, host of the Edge of Sports podcast. His new article headline, Not Even Trump Can Ruin the Knicks Moment. Really? Can you talk about what happened last night?
2: Yeah, first and foremost, I was wrong. Donald Trump absolutely ruined the Knicks moment last night. I believe he is the reason why they lost. The game lasted about half an hour to 45 minutes longer than a usual game. It was an absolute slog. You mentioned the 2 to 3 hour wait to get in there, the TSA-style screenings to get into the game. It definitely had an effect on things, especially because this was supposed to be a day about the Knicks. It was supposed to be a celebration of New York. And instead, it was about one authoritarian, malignant narcissist. I mean, it's actually not a good thing that there were more boos for Trump than the Spurs, because it shouldn't have been about Trump at all. We shouldn't even be talking about him right now. And I got to say something about the boos, because I was at a watch party in Brooklyn. The boos were cacophonous at a bar called Chilo's in Bed-Stuy.
0: Which you just took over.
2: Which I just took over. We're turning it into a place for the people, a dive bar for the people. And we had an amazing event. The boos were out into the streets, and we weren't the only bar where you could hear it. You could choose where to hear the boos. And to me, that was important, because it was a reminder that New York City's relationship to Donald Trump isn't just about contemporary politics or the last three election cycles. It's about a 50-year abusive relationship that this city has had with this man, from his refusal to rent to people of color in the 70s, to him whipping up racist violence due to the Central Park Exonerated 5 case, to his desire to, quote-unquote, develop our parks with his tacky buildings. This city does not like this man, and we've been warning the country about him for, frankly, decades. And maybe last night was the most powerful audio and visual representation of that relationship.
1: The players who are on the court felt about this, especially we know, for instance, Josh Hart back in 2020, one of the key figures on the Knicks, tweeted back before the November election, yes, sir, get Trump's dumb expletive out of the White House. How do you think they felt about what was going on?
2: Well, I think for the Knicks, and I know this a little bit from trying to talk to people on the team, there was a bit of a resentment, because this was supposed to be a night about them, about their hard work. They're coming in off a near record 13-game winning streak in the playoffs. It's been the equivalent for the city of going to 13 movies and having them all be awesome. And it created a great vibe. And you walk in the city, it's orange and black everywhere. I'm sorry, orange and blue everywhere, the royal blue wherever you see. And it was supposed to be the beautiful culmination, was the first home game in an NBA Finals for the Knicks since 1999. And their chance to go up 3-0, which would effectively have ensured them the championship for the first time in 53 years, longer than I've been on this earth. And this is the team of my youth. This is the team of my heart. So to see it become about Donald Trump was certainly upsetting for fans, not just the people in the well-heeled tens of thousands of dollars seats in the stadium, but the watch parties, the bars, everybody who's put their heart and soul into this team were basically slapped in the face by Donald Trump.
1: And of course, for a person who claims to be a big Knicks fan, there was that photo spread on X of Trump asleep in his box in the middle of the game. So he obviously wasn't paying too close attention. But I wanted to ask you about also another issue of the Trump administration, which is the World Cup. The treatment of the Trump administration to some of the participants in the World Cup, the exclusion of the Iranian team forced to fly in and fly out of the country from Mexico when they're going to be playing games on the same day, and also the recent exclusion of a referee chosen by FIFA from Somalia who was denied entry into the United States.
2: Yeah, I'll just say I've been covering the World Cup in person and at times when it's been in authoritarian countries remotely. And this is the first World Cup that I would ever describe as joyless. It's always been a celebration, a party, no matter what country that has hosted it, whether a liberal democracy or an authoritarian regime. But this is the first time that travel warnings are being issued to fans coming here. Even warnings are being issued to people who live in the United States by immigration groups because of the threats of ICE being at the stadiums. There's a joylessness. It's supposed to be the party that unites the world. And like the Knicks game last night, this looks to be something that Trump is using his reverse Midas touch to ruin.
0: And one more question on what happened last night. Mm-hmm. That image of President Trump in Dolan's
2: box, James Dolan.
0: And for a global audience who doesn't know about the significance of the man who owns both Madison Square Garden and the Knicks.
2: Yeah, James Dolan is someone who made his money the old-fashioned way. He inherited it. That's one of his commonalities with Donald Trump. They have a very close relationship going back decades. Dolan and his son were both married at Mar-a-Lago. Dolan has given Trump untold amounts of money for his political campaigns. Dolan wants to lead a push to rename Penn Station, over which he has a lot of influence because of the presence of Madison Square Garden there. He wants to rename Penn Station after Donald Trump. They have had meetings about that. But that's not all they share. They share accusations of sexual assault and sexual battery and having unsafe work environments for women. That's something Dolan has paid a price for. Racism allegations, of course, plague both men, although calling them allegations for Donald Trump is a stretch, to say the least. And as I said, both children of wealth. So they have a tremendous amount of commonalities, but basically they're the commonality that exists when you have, I don't know how else to put it, but two rich jerks who are born on third base and act like they hit a triple.
0: And Dolan developing Madison Square Garden, the deals that have to be made, and this is with Trump?
2: This is with Trump. The idea is to move Madison Square Garden to be actually on top of Penn Station and to rename Penn Station after Donald Trump. That's the big plan. They have had meetings about this. This is not rumor. This is what Trump wants. People coming into Trump Station, and that's the authoritarian playbook if there ever was one. He needs to name as many things as possible after him now, because after he leaves, like with the Trump Kennedy Center, people are going to want to take those names down.
0: Well, I want to thank you, Dave Zirin, sports editor for The Nation magazine, host of the Edge of Sports podcast. His new article is headlined, "Not Even Trump Can Ruin the Knicks Moment," though he's reconsidered that.
2: Recanting.
0: And you're doing a live podcast tonight at Shiloh's, your new bar in Brooklyn.
2: In the Bed-Stuy neighborhood of Brooklyn. I'm doing a great event with 11-year NBA veteran Etan Thomas, where we're going to talk about all things sports and politics. So come out to Shiloh's if you want to have a good old time.
0: So Dave Zirin, who has now really nearly relocated to to New York, though he's in Washington as well. And we're going to be looking more at the World Cup in the coming days here on Democracy Now. That does it for the show. After tomorrow's show, I'm headed to Sheffield to the film festival in England. We'll be broadcasting from Sheffield Live, that broadcasts Democracy Now! Every day and has done so for years. And then we'll be at the Ireland Docks, Docks Ireland, the first film to show there. That's in Belfast. Then we'll be in Vermont on the weekend of Juneteenth, on June 18th in Burlington, and then we'll be in Brattleboro at the Latchus and in St. Johnsbury at Catamount Arts Center. 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I'm Amy Goodman with Juan Gonzalez.
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Still Life with Club Soda, live from 7 to 9 p.m. tonight. And we've got a variety. That's what we aspire to, a variety of music. Gonna feature a possible new segment, Slick's Picks, with some songs picked by different people. Tonight we'll hear from Bemya. We'll have Poem on the Radio, aka Poder. And we'll have an episode or installment of Cut the Crap. This is Robert Wyatt playing Garbzadeji. Stutter my emphasis. And I'll read you the weather shortly.

Tuesday night, that's tonight, clear to partly cloudy. Chance of a late night shower in the Adirondacks and St. Lawrence Valley. Patchy valley fog east of the Greens. Lows from the upper 50s to mid 60s, some mid 50s northeast. Winds becoming light and variable except south, 5 to 10 mile per hour in the Champlain and St. Lawrence Valleys. Wednesday, patchy valley fog early east of the Greens, otherwise partly to mostly cloudy, with showers and thunderstorms likely in the Adirondacks and St. Lawrence Valley. A rising chance elsewhere, mainly afternoon, west of the Greens, and mainly late in the day, east of the Greens. Highs from the upper 70s to mid 80s, south winds 5 to 10 miles per hour, gusting to 20 miles per hour in the Champlain Valley. Wednesday night, scattered showers and thunderstorms early, decreasing overnight, lows in the low to mid 60s, some upper 60s in the Champlain Valley, winds becoming light and variable, except south 5 to 10 mile per hour in the Champlain Valley. Thursday, variable clouds, widely scattered showers and thunderstorms, mainly in the afternoon, highs in the low to mid 80s, mid to upper 80s in western and southeastern valleys, winds light, variable to south. Thursday night, localized evening showers or a thunderstorm, diminishing overnight, warm and humid, low in the 60s. Friday, periods of sun and clouds, chance of showers and thunderstorms, mainly north, highs from the mid-80s to around 90, some lower 80s east of the Greens. Friday night, mostly cloudy, showers and thunderstorms becoming likely, lows in the upper 50s to low 60s, and for Saturday, scattered morning showers, mostly east of the Greens, increasing periods of sunshine west, spreading east, highs in the upper 70s to lower 80s north and in the 80s south, no significant hazardous weather warnings. Seems like today is kind of the pick of the week, if you ask me. Yeah, if you ask me. Okay, bye.

0: And that was Triloca by Alice Coltrane. And you're tuned into Still Life with Club Soda on WGDR. I was pretty bummed that I missed the WGDR Live in Barrie City event. The station wanted to send out a huge thank you to the sold-out crowd for bringing the energy with gardening questions, sing-alongs, and dancing to the beats of DJ Hav. To the hundreds of you who tuned in on your radios and online, we loved having you along for the fun, too. Special thanks to host DJ Emma, weather expert Bob Mitzenberger, the Curse of the Golden Turnip crew, musicians Jess O'Brien and Leah Rocketship, our incredible volunteers and our sponsors, the Barrie Social Club and Physicians Computer Company. If you missed it, which I did, I'm glad to read that I can still listen to the show archive for the next 2 weeks at WGDR.org. Now let me do the math on that. That was May 30th. So we're still in that window. We still have a week. 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Stay tuned, because I'm super bummed that I missed that. And that's what I have to tell you. Another thing I have to tell you, the thing that I have to tell you is that next up we're featuring a new potential slick segment called Picks for Slicks. I should say that the title of tonight's show is Get Your Fix of Slicks Licks. Get Your Fix of Slicks Tricks tonight on the 9th of June, 2026. And now for our new segment, Picks for Slicks. And this episode of Picks for Slicks is brought to you by Bemya. And we'll start by hearing just a quick primer on the songs we're going to hear. Primer or just general commentary, thoughts, or feelings. And then we'll hear the three songs. So I hope you enjoy. And thanks to Bemya for their contributions. I always enjoy their musical choices, and they're always listening to interesting musicians and introducing me to new musicians. So that's really wonderful. And now for my seamless transition to Bemya's audio. Right. Meow.
1: So I picked out three songs for you that I find soothing. Both soothing from like the summer heat. They really feel like summer songs to me, and just soothing to the spirit and the mind. The first one, Moses Sumney. I listen to a lot of Moses Sumney, song Color. I love the horns, and the lyrics are just like, they're consoling in a really earthy way that I love. Then Joshua Aidehen's Learn to Swim is just like some beautiful piano with the most charming, like it's almost a sermon. It's like a friend giving you a pep talk, which I really adore. And then lastly is Johnny Hodges' Passion Flower, which just like feels like such like a swoony summer saxophone. That always makes me feel good. So I hope you enjoy them. I hope they soothe you too.

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Learn to swim. I only started learning last year, and now I'm 42. And if you already know how to swim, good for you. This is for all the people behind you. Stay cool. Learn to swim. Nah, mate, you're not too heavy. Your bones are not too dense. Pennywise was right. In the end, everyone floats. Stay cool. Learn to swim. Your skin will thank you. Your mind will thank you. And if there's blood in the water, sharks will thank you. Don't swim in the River Thames. Nobody asks you to do that. Some things will always be true. The sun always sets in the west. Right now will always be as good as it gets. Romeo and Juliet is tragic. Time is wasted on worrying. And everyone is made of pure, unadulterated magic. Except for Boris Johnson. Trans men are men. Trans women are women. Some things by now should be a given. It looks worse when it's online. Facebook is not research, no matter the hours you spent on it. There are no solutions at the bottom of a doom scroll. And you are never at your best when you are looking at someone else's highlight reel. Time heals all wounds and makes new ones, but a hot shower will cure 99% of bad vibes, trust me. You should be nice to yourself. You should be nice to people, except for Nazis. No one should ever be nice to Nazis. There are so many ways to be yourself. Just don't get lost in the options. All the paper straws in the world won't save a single polar bear, but making Amazon pay their proper taxes could. And all your idols will let you down, except for Keanu Reeves, because Keanu Reeves is perfect. You don't have to like Pink Floyd. You don't have to like Prince. None of it is by force. Every elder is a village, but some villages are full of racists and aren't worth the visit. Protect your peace. Cherish your joints. Eat your fruits and vegetables and mind your business. Don't be afraid to dress like an idiot at least once in your life. Embrace your cringe. Embrace your cringe. New York is nice, but you should try being in the city. If they won't let you start a union, join a mafia. The means you cannot seize, you should steal. If you love doing a thing, and you're not hurting anyone or yourself, do the thing. Don't let anyone stop you doing the thing. If you love shoplifting from department stores, do the thing. Department stores aren't people. Sometimes the answer is to sleep on it. Sometimes you need to face it head on. Sometimes it's scarier in your head. And when you stop running, you realize the monster was a shadow all along. Your heart will be broken, and you will break hearts. And when the dust settles in your spirit, do not forget to forgive yourself. Call all the friends you've fallen out with. Tell them you missed them. Dying right is overrated, but that does not mean you should down a bottle of Merlot and text your former lover. Nothing good will come from that. Recognize the difference between alone and lonely. More often than not, you won't resolve all loose ends. Your life isn't that kind of movie. It's more of a rambling soap opera that will eventually run out of budget. And I hope you get old. I hope when you get old, compassion is cool again. And if you're lucky, one day you wake up and you'll be out to the zeitgeist eye. And you won't recognize the music. You'd rather go to bed at 10. Your pleasures will be gentler. Your movements slower. Your goalposts shifted. Your former burden slightly lifted. And that's okay. It happens to most of us. Maybe by then you'd have stayed cool. Maybe you could do something else with your life. Like learn to swim.

And that was Bemya's Picks for Slicks, Passion Flower, Johnny Hodges and His Orchestra, Learn to Swim Part 2, Joshua Idihin, Color, Moses Sumney. And what's happening next? Next we're going to listen to some music. And later in the show we'll have Poder, Poem on the Radio, and we'll have a latest installment of Cut the Crap with Charlie Chargenbigger. But first, back to the music.

And that, fair listeners, was an amazing live performance from The Roots and Bilal on a live Tiny Desk concert. Just exceptional. And before that, we heard Bills by the Counts. And you're tuned in to WGDR Plainfield, listening to Still Life with Club Soda. Listening to, I was trying to remember the title for my show tonight. We hope that you're getting your fix of Slick Slicks. We hope you're getting your fix of Slick Tricks tonight on the 9th of June, 2026. Moving on, we're going to get noisier. Sometimes noisier and sometimes softer, but I'd say overall noisier and more discordant, faster paced.

had a moment of like, do I want to do that? Do I want to do that? Or do I want to stay mellow? And frankly, I didn't come to a definitive decision, but I'm just moving forward, you know? And sometimes that's what you have to do. So next you're going to hear Utsp Engine de Poitrin. Don introduced me to this band. They had a live KEXP recording, and I guess they've gone viral since with, I watched, Jules sent me like a New York Times kids review of this band, and they were not impressed. The kids were not. But I'm going to go see a free concert of theirs, the Montreal Jazz Festival, and I'm psyched. So take that, children of New York Times. Ooh, yeah. Anyway. That's what I got to tell you. So have fun. Have fun. What are you saying? Yep, have fun listening to Engin de Poitrin.

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